0: back to the microphone and camera. Lena Saliba from MetLife. She is the Chief Marketing Communications and Customer Officer at MetLife. I know that's a heck of a mouthful, but I guess when you think about it, Lena, you are the person that I guess controls the message out to the populace on behalf of MetLife. That's pretty accurate.
1: Makes me sound really important. Yeah, I like it. Let's go with that. That works. Why
0: Wonderful.
1: Not?
0: Wonderful. So, look, we previously had you on the show and we were talking about an incredibly important show, incredibly important topic about menopause and perimenopause. And I really want people, if you haven't heard that show, please go back and have a listen to it. I think it's really vitally important, particularly for men. Okay, go and have a listen to that. But today we're going to talk about something that we've actually had on the show before, but it never hurts to go back over it because it's important to know that this particular offering is out in the marketplace quite generally. And we're talking today about life insurance inside superannuation. Now, Lena, I guess from the perspective of MetLife, can you give the audience a bit of a view of how MetLife is involved in this part of the industry and life insurance within super?
1: Yeah, of course. I'm going to start with what my role is. You know, my role is, you know, part of my role is really thinking about what is it that consumers or customers actually need and what actually matters for them. You know, and life insurance is confusing. To be honest, superannuation is confusing as well for some people. So my role is all about how do you make it easier. Now, what people might not realise is that life insurance is available to them throughout their superannuation, or they can purchase it, you know, through an advisor, or it might be offered to them through their workplace, you know, through their employer. But I'm going to specifically talk about it being offered within their superannuation. So, you know, I guess for me, it's the opportunity to encourage people to go and have a look at what is available to them in their superannuation, and then make an informed decision or choice on what do they actually need to cover them for the stage of life that they're at.
0: Okay. Now, I guess I think you've hit on a very good point about people's understanding about superannuation. Now, it often surprises me, given that has been around since the early 90s. And I've got three adult children and they get their yearly superannuation statements, which they dutifully ignore. And then they get berated by their father, particularly given my career in finance these days. I make sure that they actually read their statements. But I guess from that perspective, the publicly generally, would I be correct in saying they don't fully comprehend what's inside their super fund and what it can actually do?
1: Oh, you're spot on. All the research we've done shows us that a large portion of the population, first of all, don't understand that it's available to them through their super, or if they do know it's there, they don't actually understand what it covers them for. So, you know, many people will just keep their default and not go in and actually look at, well, is it sufficient to cover me? If hopefully nothing awful happens, but if something does happen and I can't work or my partner can't work, can we actually survive to, can we afford to live on what we've got left? So it's quite surprising how many people don't quite understand that. Our focus has been on how do you simplify that messaging as much as possible? And we work closely with our super funds to do that so that somebody can go in and have a look at their insurance and then just make that informed decision based on what their needs are and where they are in life.
0: Well, I'm an ex-military dude and KISS principle I love, keep it simple, stupid. So let's talk absolute basics. When we're talking about insurance inside super, what are the components that make that up?
1: Yeah, so I'm not trying to give anybody advice, but there are three types of super that's available to you throughout your super. Sorry, three types of insurance, yeah. So there's what you might call, let's just call it death cover. And so this pays a lump sum if somebody passes away. So, you know, people will find that this might be offered as a default to you through your superannuation. It's also, you could also get a payment if you are terminally ill. Now, you know, that's an awful situation to think about, but if you are told by your doctors that you have a limited time left, then you could actually get a lump sum payment as well. The second type of insurance is total and permanent disability, often referred to as TPD. And this is also a lump sum payment, but it's if you're injured or you have an illness and you're not going to be able to go back to work. So, you know, it's a pretty drastic illness or injury and, you know, you have tried all these treatments or whatever it may be and you're just not going to be able to go back to work. So that's also a lump sum. And then the last one is, you know, you'll often heard about it, talked about as income protection. So this is to protect you against those instances where I'm going to be off work, but there's a limited time. And, you know, I'm going to take it to as basic as possible. I've broken my leg and I do a job that requires me to be able to move or drive and I can't. So I know I'm going to be off for 2-3 months, whatever it may be. And so there's a payment coming in on a regular basis to cover you during that period of time because it's unlikely you're going to have that amount of sick leave. So they're the key types of insurance that you can actually source or review as part of your superannuation.
0: Okay, so in essence, just a quick recap, you've got basic death cover, which is for dying or permanent, if you have a terminal illness, you have TPD, total permanent disability, and then income protection if you can't work. Okay. Now, I guess one of the things that, you know, there's been a bit of legislation passed in recent years around this is why is it included by default?
1: So, you know, when you think about the reason you have superannuation, it's to help secure your financial security when you decide to retire. What is becoming, I guess, you know, more and more obvious is things happen in life and you may have to stop working sooner, which doesn't necessarily mean you're going to have enough in your retirement. So insurance wasn't as a way to bridge that gap, to make sure that if you had to stop working for whatever reason, you still had the financial stability that you needed until you were ready to technically retire. It was also a symptom of, as a cultural, you know, as Australians, we're generally underinsured when it comes to our life insurance. So this was the way to help provide that support to people who wouldn't think to actually go and get it because the awareness was so low.
0: I guess one of the staggering figures here, when you think about it, it's estimated that almost 9 million people have insurance inside super, but if they didn't have it, they wouldn't have it at all. Is that your view of it as well?
1: Yeah, that's absolutely right. And what's interesting in that stat is even though even when people do have it, there's a large portion that don't either know that they have it, but they do have it, or they don't actually understand what it's covering them for.
0: I think it's also important for people to understand because, you know, when you think about the very large superannuation funds, and, you know, we're talking, ladies and gentlemen, of trillions of dollars these days. These are big, big organisations. And when you think about the life insurance component that's there, there's a real scale of economy. And I guess I'd be right in saying, Lena, that the life cover that's provided within super is probably very cost effective. Is that correct?
1: Yeah, absolutely. It is very, very cost effective because when you think about it, our customer is the super fund, so we work directly with them. It's tailored to who their members are. So it's definitely more cost effective than if I potentially would go get advice. But in saying that, it is default. So, you know, we do always, and I know the super funds do this as well, they will talk to their members about it might not be enough for you on where you are with your life and the lifestyle you have. So, you know, I know the super funds do offer for services like advice. Their members can go talk to advisors to make sure they've got the right level of cover. But the way I look at it is it's better than nothing. And in some instances it will be enough, but not in all instances, I don't think.
0: And I think you've really highlighted a very important point that, you know, at the base level, it is a one-size-fits-all type of scenario. And, you know, we've been in the finance industry, you know, a long, long time. We know that that's not always the case. you know, one size doesn't always fit all. But I think you make a really good point that it's a good starting point to have that conversation. So, look, we're about half time. You're here on Dollars and Making Sense, a weekly show about finance, money and investing. I'm your host, Ray Trevison. And with me at the microphone is Lena Saliba. She's from MetLife. We're going to take a short break and we'll be back with you in just a moment. 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Hi, and welcome back to Dollars and Making Sense, a weekly show about finance, money and investing. I'm your host, Ray Trevison. I'm really pleased to have at the microphone this week Lena Saliba. She is with MetLife and she's been on the show before. And I'm just going to mention it again. We had this wonderful show about menopause. Ladies and gentlemen, please go and have a listen to it. It's really, really important. Today's topic, equally as important, we're talking about life insurance within superannuation. Now, Lena, before we went to the show, we were talking about the three components being death cover, total disability, TPD, and income protection. So I guess when you look at it, that's quite a lot of cover that you're talking about there. So who is eligible to get this insurance when you're talking about super, life insurance within super? Who is eligible?
1: Well, in most cases, default insurance generally starts when you hit the great age of 25. So 25 and all years older, I know, remember those days, the good old days? Think back. And you have at least $6,000 in your super account. And your account is actively receiving contributions. So you're 25, I've got $6,000 in my super, and I've got money coming in on a regular basis. So then you will have default insurance applied. If you don't meet these conditions, though, you may still be able to opt in. It really depends on what your super fund rules are. So, you know, we always encourage people to check. So I guess for me, the key messaging is we should never assume, and, you know, as we try and build awareness, we do encourage people to check your account and speak to your super fund. And make sure that you're covered for what you think is adequate for you at that point in your life. And it's really, it's an opportunity for people to think about, well, if the terrible happens, am I going to be okay? Is my family going to be okay? Are my loved ones going to be okay? And I know I keep saying it, but it's really just making an informed decision for that point in time in your life, because, you know, your life will change and you will need different types of insurance, but it is really just checking what is right for you at that point.
0: And I guess when you consider the kind of options that we've talked about, they are a lot of the times very occupation related. So there are people out there, and I know, you know, in my local area up in the Northern Beaches, there's a lot of tradies that are around. They're working in construction sites. They are, by their very nature, they tend to be a more dangerous work environment than those of us that are slaving away behind keypads and hitting our keyboards very, very hard and clicking our mouses so savagely. I mean, my finger, oh, my God, you know. And so I think everybody's got to look at their different circumstances. So I think you've made a very, very good point there. So when you're talking about this, so how does the whole process work? So, you know, somebody's got their super because it's compulsory, so it's happening. So how does this actually operate?
1: It's actually automatically deducted from their super fund balance. You know, the super fund manages all of that for them. The premium is deducted on a regular basis, and then they can track that through any statements that the fund sends them or, you know, through their account online.
0: Now, we've talked a lot about, you know, a one-size-fits-all, but we all know that that's never the case, okay? Everyone's different. You know, we all have different requirements. We all have different jobs. We all do different things. And so What do you need to do if you, you know, need to change? Can you change your cover?
1: Yeah, look, the super funds will allow you to modify your cover. And, you know, we really, you know, and I keep going back to making a decision based on what is right, what cover you need for that particular point in your life. So, you know, when you're 25, it's a very different landscape to, you know, when you get close to 30 and you're thinking you're settling down, or you might have had children, or you buy your first property and your needs really change. So we try and look at, well, how do you make it as easy as possible for me to realize I need to go in and make a change? And then when I do need to make a change, there's a number of tools available. So, you know, the super funds, and I don't want to speak on their behalf, but it's a general rule of thumb, will have a calculator available to their members. So, you know, once again, that's in the attempt to try and simplify it for you as much as possible. So I can go in there and I can put in some basic information, and then that calculator will help me work out, well, where do I need to modify my cover? What do I need to increase? What do I need to decrease based on where I'm at in my life at the moment? And so once I've worked through that calculator, most super funds, so all of our super funds, have a digital platform where I can actually go in and make those changes. It's normally a pretty simple process. Sometimes it goes straight through. Sometimes an underwriter might need to ask some more questions to assess your application, but it's all, most of it is managed digitally through the Superfunds account, online account.
0: Now, I guess when we're talking about life cover, I guess the biggest factor is always going to be someone's health. Does life insurance inside super require health checks?
1: In some instances, but I don't, I want to make sure I don't talk about, you know, advice, but, you know, depending on what information you give us, we might ask you to go and get some more information or to do some sort of health check, but a large portion will go through straight away, like they'll just be automatically processed. But there is a portion that we will, and every insurer will refer to an underwriter. And some of it might just be some questions, some more questions we ask. Some may be, we'll need you to go get some medical checks done.
0: Now, as we've been talking a lot about in the second half of the show, is that, you know, one size doesn't fit all. And so when we're thinking about that and adjusting cover, you use a really interesting term, life events. So I normally tell my kids, you know, read your yearly statement. That's a great time to sit down and do a bit of a review. And given my kids are late 20s, early 30s, you know, they're still not married or doing anything major, but, you know, certainly in my day, people were getting married a bit earlier, whole range of different circumstances. But yeah, what kind of life events do you believe people really should stop, have a really good hard look at what's happening in their super fund and life cover?
1: That's a really good question. But let me just say, well done in getting your children to read the statement. My son is just turned 21. I can't even get him to open it. So well done. You're ahead of me. So good for you. So, you know, we've sort of touched on this before. A lot of what we do is based on research. It's not gut feel or anecdotal. So we've done a lot of research about what are those moments. And so, you know, we've used multiple sources of data, but it's things like when I decide to buy a home, when I decide to have children, when I'm getting married or I'm separating or I'm changing jobs. We see these as the key moments. And what we've also seen is some of these key moments happen around when you turn 30. It's like, I don't know what happens to us. We go, I better get serious about life. I don't know. Maybe. I don't know. So, you know, around that time, but we start to see people doing something that is, gets them to the point where I'm thinking about, well, where is my future? But there's some of the key changes. And what we find is people don't generally know that they're key moments in their lives. And, you know, I should be thinking about, well, do I have enough cover if something happens to me? So we do encourage our funds to engage with their members, to talk about what are these key moments. But one of the other things we do is we look at how can we help our super funds proactively go out to somebody. Like if I'm coming up to 30, that was many years ago for me, unfortunately, but, you know, some of our super funds will send, you're meant to say, obviously you don't look a day over 30, right?
0: You took my thunder away from me. What can I say?
1: And so, you know, some of our super funds will actually send something out to a member to help them make that informed decision. Because if we go back to, it's very confusing. Like it is, you know, as much as we try and simplify it, it's not something that you want to think about. Nobody wants to think about, well, something awful could happen in my life and I need to prepare for it. And it's true, especially in the Australian culture, because when we compare to what other cultures are doing, we don't like to think about it. And so it's not an easy conversation to raise. So we do try and look at how can you give that little nudge to go, well, maybe now's the time because of this is what's happening. And do you feel like you're protected? But so, you know, there are a number of those milestones. But all around age 30, what other cultures are doing, we don't like to think about it. And so it's not an easy conversation to raise. So we do try and look at how can you give that little nudge to go, well, maybe now's the time because of this is what's happening. And do you feel like you're protected? But so, you know, there are a number of those milestones, but all around age 30.
0: Yeah, it's a fascinating

0: now, you know, there's been a lot of change in the superannuation laws. We've now got payday super coming in from the 1st of July. We've got pay. We've got super now at 12%. And believe me, I have a lot of overseas friends that, you know, people look at our superannuation system and we are the envy of the world because we are setting ourselves up now to be able to retire correctly. Life insurance inside super is a really important factor that provides, I think you've covered this off really, really well. So as a wrap up to today's show, you know, there's a few key checkpoints here. What should people be doing next?
1: Actually check what you're covered for. Don't leave
0: read the statement. Read the statement.
1: Yes, read the statement. Go online. I know. Use the calculators. Don't. You know what's really unfortunate, Ray? I've seen too many, and I know I'm not unique in this way. I've seen too many scenarios where somebody didn't do that, and then they've come to claim, and because something awful's happened, and they don't have the sufficient cover. Like, those sort of stories don't leave you. You can't move past those. So I encourage people to just check what cover you have. You might actually have too much. I don't know. But make sure that you have enough cover and the right cover to actually make sure that you can actually live, you know, comfortably for as long as you want to. Just don't forget about it. Don't think about, oh, it's not today's problem, it's tomorrow's. Actually take the time to go and check and use all the tools that are available to you.
0: And I might add, ladies and gentlemen, there are so many of these tools online. I know MetLife, you are no different to many other providers in that space. And some of the quick things that I would advise people to have a listen to and make sure they check. Occupation ratings are very, very important when it comes to income protection. Also, again, these are very, very reasonably priced policies because of the fact that it's within very, very large superannuation funds. Linus Lieber, it's been a real pleasure having you back on the show again. I know I'd love to have you back on the show because we can talk about our kids and our age and all that other stuff in between in between some good product stuff as well.
1: Sounds good.
0: But look, it's always informative to talk about super. It's this wonderful thing that we've got. I think we should keep talking about it because it's one of the best things about this country. Linus Lieber from MetLife, thank you for being on Dollars and Making Sense.
1: Thank you so much for your time, Ray.
0: Have a great one. Until next time.

0: My name's David Stewart Hunter. If you're a baby boomer, or just wish you were, you may like to tune into my program, The Sound of the 60s, on Thursdays at 5 o'clock or Sundays at 5 o'clock. I'll be playing the hits that topped the charts and formed the soundtrack to our youth. I hope you can join me.
1: Hey there, it's Maria May from the Miscellanea Variety Show. 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
5: 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And we all need somebody to lean on, and that's what today's show is all about. We're going to be chatting with Cam Merchant. Cam is an Australian former professional cricketer, television personality and mental health advocate for Got You For Life. We're going to be chatting with Cam about his personal journey and also all about this wonderful charity, Got You For Life. And we're going to be listening to some great music which really resonates with the message that we're going to get across today. So let's play a couple more tunes and then we'll introduce Cam to the program.

0: As I mentioned earlier, I've got the great pleasure today of chatting with Cam Merchant from Gotcha for Life. So Cam's going to talk to us all about his own amazing story. He's going to talk a bit about Gotcha for Life and what it does and their simple vision of achieving zero suicide. So welcome to the program, Cam. It's great to have you with us.
1: Tony B, great to be here. Thank you so much for having me, my friend. Every time I can either speak to one or one to many, it's always a wonderful opportunity to spread the word and open up communication about mental health, mental fitness, and that's what exactly what we do at Gotcha for Life. And I'm very grateful that I work with them. And I guess that story came, the reason why I'm so passionate about mental fitness is because I've lived it, I've come through it, I've experienced the absolute darkest deep holes, you could say, of anyone's life. But the main thing is my story is that I lived through it, and I'm here today, and I'm a walking, living example that you can be happy, that there is light at that end of that tunnel, mate. And that's my story that I like to talk to about to so many people whenever I get the opportunity. So again, thank you for that, mate. I'm a kid from the Northern Beaches. I grew up in Killarney Heights, and cricket was just my passion. After school, always loved it. 3 o'clock on the dot, I'd be home. The neighbours would just crack it because they knew I was hitting a ball outside on the stocking day in, day out. That was all I ever wanted to do. Cricket was just my dream, my passion. It was everything. I'd say school I didn't excel at, but I enjoyed it. I enjoyed the social parts of it. I passed, mind you. But going through, I was a cricketer. I loved it. I started to find a little bit of success in my cricket and playing sort of for Manly and Manly Junior rep teams and moving my way through and then playing grade cricket and then found myself playing sort of second 11 cricket and getting a little bit of a taste for the big leagues. And I was always so fortunate for my parents. I'm an only child. I took my folks to Thailand in 2004 as a massive thank you to say, do you know what? Because, you know, driving up to Newcastle, mate, and Gosford, she's a long road up there. It's a long time. And to put your time away from watching on the sidelines to the training, that's a lot of appreciation that your parents have for you and what they do for you. So I simply took them to Thailand, to Phuket on one Boxing Day, one Christmas Eve that we had, and it was a fantastic Christmas day. We had the sun was shining, the beaches were rolling, the tourism everywhere, the beers were flowing, and we just had a beautiful family Christmas day, that one that I'd no doubt never forget, but turned out, unfortunately, 24 hours later, we actually would remember it for the wrong reasons, unfortunately. So, and if you're listening, you might remember that in 2004, the Boxing Day tsunami took over, and it was one of the biggest devastations in natural history around the world. And we just happened to be right in the mixer of that. Mm-hmm. And we sort of came off, and the next morning we were in our hotel room, and the wave at 11:06 a.m. just plundered through the hotel, and it was devastation at its best, mate. And it really took down anything in its path, from throwing buses to cars through windows and just taking out hotels. There was obviously a lot of panic, as rightly so, because no one ever experienced anything like it. And so we'd have to evacuate. But at that time, I was in the back in the back streets, and my parents were just coming down. And we have unfortunately lost each other for about 8 hours. Mm-hmm. And at that time, we just thought that was everything. I happened to stay on course for around about 8 hours, trying to help as many people as I possibly could. Mm-hmm. But I was exhausted after that, but yet still hadn't found my folks. And we came up to about 8 hours later, and we finally there was an evacuation bus, and I found out there were 3 evacuation points, and went past the first 2 and realised that they weren't where my folks were. People got off. And then the last one, the gentleman said to me, mate, if you don't get off here now, it's time to go. He's like, you have to get off because you can't come back down with me. And I said, okay. Mm-hmm. And it was at that moment I thought, right, life could potentially change forever right here. And I got off, and my old man came around the corner, and he had a cig in his hand. And he doesn't even smoke. It was quite a stressful time, as you can imagine.
0: Wow. Yeah.
1: But we sort of embraced the three of us. Mum came bolting around the corner and she had tears in her eyes and everyone embraced and we embraced. It was a really special time, mate. And what I got from that was that the people that came and spoke to me, they said, Cameron, we knew you'd be okay. And I said, how did you know that? And they simply said, because we consoled your mother that, yes, we'd seen him in the morning, we'd been all right. And it was at that moment that I realised the genuine human spirit is alive and well.
0: Yeah.
1: And just how important it is. And that doesn't matter whether it was that time, whether it was through the whole time of COVID, and whether it is today with whatever challenges we're going through, the human spirit is alive. And when we do stick together and we are together and we help each other, things can get a little bit easier and a little bit better.
0: Yeah.
1: I went back to Sydney then and achieved my goal of becoming a cricketer and playing professional cricket here in New Zealand. And I did for 4 years, but something wasn't right. Something was always bubbling up within me. And, mate, I've got first-class centuries and I achieved a dream and a goal. No one can ever take that from me, but something just wasn't. I hadn't dealt with whether it be stress or trauma that I'd experienced. And coming back on my last tour from overseas, from Toronto, Canada, actually, and I fell in a heap because that was the end of my cricket. That was the end of my career. I just busted out of a relationship at the time. I was coming back to Sydney for really no reason, but other than I thought that was it. And I fell into a deep, dark hole, Tony, and thought, well, this isn't great. I felt a big, deep, thick fog over my head and physically couldn't put pants on. So it exists, mental health and mental illness. It genuinely exists, and I thought it there. I was lucky enough that I've come out of it by small steps and just taking that stress off every single day and having that patience and one small step forward in the right direction. Here I am today, mate, to be able to tell my story. But what I went through, I wouldn't wish upon anyone. But the experience that I have is what I'm trying to hopefully help people that are maybe going through a similar situation, whatever that might be, to help them to think it is okay and we can get through this.
0: Well, it's really a phenomenal story, Cam. Thanks for sharing that with us. And in particular, when you talk about the human spirit and what you experienced there in Thailand, and I can just imagine the feeling when you found your parents, but also the feeling, their feeling when they found you. And as a parent, you're a parent now as well. I'm a parent. And you could just imagine how they would have felt not being able to find you and then actually finding you is just amazing. And you mentioned that you were in this terrible place at that time when you went to Canada. Talk us through how you did manage to pull yourself out of that.
1: Well, it was a long, the best one, the best way I could describe it, mate, was it wasn't an overnight success or it wasn't an overnight fix. So there was no silver bullet. What it was just acknowledgement and awareness of what was going on at that time. Mm-hmm. And I had no idea. All I knew is that I couldn't physically move. I couldn't think straight. I couldn't smell the roses, so to speak. And I just went, okay, something's not right here. And I'm having these dark thoughts and I'm having these really negative thoughts. So I just had to stop for a moment and really sort of breathe and take in what was going on. And from there, I think what we all deal with and struggle with this day and age is actually putting your hand up and asking for help and support. And, I mean, we've all got egos, and I had one as well, and I'd just been a professional cricketer, and all my mates and family and friends had all seen that I was travelling the world, I was having a great time, I was living a great life, I was achieving a dream. But in the back of my mind, it's like, no, I can't tell them that I don't play cricket anymore or that I'm in a bad way mentally. Because, I mean, we're looking at 10 years ago as well. There was still a huge stigma upon mental health then. So it wasn't really talked about.
0: Mm-hmm.
1: And so I had all these thoughts and feelings going through myself to think, shit, I might not be able to do anything here and just hold it down like we all do. When something's not quite right, we suppress it and we just feel, no, I'll be fine. I'll get on with it. I'll be okay. I won't burden anyone with my problems or my negativity or whatever it might be. And I did. But it got to that stage where I believe today that it's actually seen as you're more brave. You've got more courage to actually put up your hand and ask for that help. And it did get to a stage where I just thought, I don't want to let my parents down. Or for me to do something that I didn't would regret that I can't turn back, okay. And I did. I put that hand up for help and support, and I got that professionally, and it certainly changed my life.
0: I certainly applaud you for doing that, Cam, because like you say, it was a very difficult thing to do. And putting up your hand is really the first step you've got to take. And that's why we have, unfortunately, a high suicide rate in Australia, is the people that don't put up their hand, they feel they can't. And in you doing that, certainly you've lived on, and now you've been able to help others. And having had that lived experience and knowing what they're going through makes all the difference to them as well.

0: help, which is really the main message that we want to get across to people, creating that awareness and making sure that if people are not feeling right, that they do stick their hand up. Or if you're seeing that any of your friends or anyone that you're in contact with on a regular basis that are not right, ask the question. So Cam, thanks again for sharing that. And can you now tell us a little bit about Gotcha for Life and how you became involved in it and what it's all about?
1: Thank you, mate. Gotcha for Life is a wonderful organisation and foundation and not-for-profit that looks after mental fitness, and we create awareness around local communities to create that awareness and communication to engage and to empower people to open up conversations, to pretty much ask, are you okay? And create people's build people's mental fitness to a stage where it should be, where they can be safe, where they can feel comfortable, and where they can push forward in life and with all life challenges, not only for themselves, but to be able to use them tools and some strategies to be able to check in with loved ones and friends and family to ask a question if they're going okay as well.
0: Mm-hmm. What's the main goal of Gotcha for Life? What are your goals and objectives?
1: It's pretty simple, mate, but unfortunately it's not an easy one, and that's a vision of zero suicide. And mm-hmm. currently at the moment we're looking at 9 people per day unfortunately take their own lives. It's 7 males and 2 females, and it's way too many. We had a look stats at in season 2020. I'm looking at 3,133 people that took their own lives, and mm-hmm. and not only that, is 3,133 people. You're looking at that many families that are affected as well. So yes. it's a ripple effect that happens, and there's too many. The stats are too high, and we need to stop it. We need to slow that down, and we do that by having these engaging, empowering conversations that we're lucky enough to have within schools, within workspaces, within communities, within sporting organisations, or just even you and I having a chat here and chatting to someone who would be listening on radio. And this is the stigma that we need to break, mm-hmm. and these are conversations that we need to open up.
0: Those stats, 7 men out of 9 people, and just the 9 per day, is really chilling to know that.
1: It really is.
0: That happens every day.
1: And that's not even, I mean, that's how many do take their lives, but we're talking about 1 every 25 seconds that actually attempt it as well. So the numbers in that side of things are chilling as well.
0: Absolutely. And the ones that don't succeed, they'll be suffering from other things they need to deal with beyond just the mental health issues.
1: That's right.
0: Be physical things that they need to pull, you know, get back on the right track as well. But also, just back to the goal of zero suicide, and people listening might think, you know, that sounds a bit ambitious. And my view, obviously, you need to be ambitious you need to have a goal. So talk us through the rationale behind the zero suicide goal.
1: Well, pretty much at Gotcha for Life, we make sure that no one should worry alone. Mm-hmm. And that's the biggest one. So Gotcha for Life was created in 2017 by Gus Wallen, the great Gus Wallen, and I've been lucky enough to be a friend and a family friend for a few years now. And he had his own experience with a loved one, Gus Roberts, who unfortunately took his own life. And Gus, to Gus, was his mentor. And on the outside, it just looked like he had everything, mm-hmm. from a wonderful family, successful. Everything was perfect. Everything was great. And that's on the outside. But sometimes we just don't understand what's going on internally, mm-hmm. until you really got to ask the question. Mm-hmm. And then not only just ask the question, but listen and just be a supportive mate, to be there to say, you know what, I'm here for you if you need to chat. And unfortunately, his friend Gus Roberts took his own life, and at the funeral, no one wanted to talk about it. It was sort of just everything went about its own graceful way in the ceremony that it was, but no one wanted to talk about what happened and how it happened. And Gus himself just said, okay, no, that's enough is enough. We need to start opening up. We need to start talking about it, because it was this stigma that was sanctioned upon what had just happened, something mm-hmm. so devastating in someone's life. And what it is now is he created the foundation that from our mental health, mental fitness programs and workshops that we're traveling all over Australia to really get on the ground connecting with people one-on-one, one-to-many, to talk about opening up that conversation. But then the main thing with Gotcha for Life is just finding your one Gotcha for Life mate. You don't have to have tens and hundreds of friends, just one person that you feel comfortable with that you can talk

0: to about any stresses or any challenges happening.
1: Yeah, that's amazing. Well, Gus is a great man, Gus Wallen, for putting this together. Mm. And I know, like, it was 2007 that it's been in existence, and it's just grown and grown and grown and grown. And I think credit to himself, and he's used his own position in the media of being able to promote it. And I think that's why it's such a good success as well. And, yeah, having that one person to connect with where you can talk about anything, it's highly, highly important. Let's talk a bit more about the programs that you do and how that works in practicality.
0: So we've got a couple of partners that work with us, and one of them is Tomorrow Man. That's how I first initially got involved with Gotcha for Life and Tomorrow Man. There's a couple of others now, Tomorrow Woman, which is amazing as well, and that's sort of just like an offset. So we help fund those programs. Man Anchor is another one that teaches mental first aid, Let's Talk programs, workshops that are going to schools and really opening up that conversation as well. Some mm-hmm. tools, some strategies and some action plans, how to talk to people and what to do if you find yourself in a crisis, or also if you feel that you've seen someone, a friend or a family member, that just might not be at their usual self, and how to go about having a comfortable conversation with them. Tomorrow Man is a phenomenal program, and I brought that into our Manly Cricket. We had 60 young men all sort of working on surface level sort of chat and what's going on the weekend, talking about the footy and cricket and things like that. So I brought them in, and it's a facilitation that takes place that we all sort of, everyone's around, and then we just naturally start to flow and open up conversations about what's going on in one's world. And there's many sort of activities that are taking place, but the vulnerability that started to get broken down and the conversations that started to open up were phenomenal. And I sat back and I shared my story. And then from sharing my story, a lot of the young kids that I was fortunate enough that look up to me, that I've spent time with mentoring them or training with them, they sort of looked at me in awe to think, oh, shit, we never thought Cam Merchant can go through that. What's happening? We just thought he was a, you know, first-class, first-grade cricketer that we sort of see. And it just broke down a few barriers to think, if he's going through something, I'm okay to go through it as well, mm-hmm. and he's talking about it in public.
1: And I think, Cam, also being able to see that you've come out the other end and, you know, everything's good in your own life now.
0: Yes.
1: You've moved on completely. They're seeing a role model of, yeah, this person actually did stick his hand up.
0: Yes.
1: He's come out the other end and he's, you know, all the better for it. Now he's helping other people and spreading that message.
0: That's exactly right.
1: So, you know, from someone hears that from someone that's actually lived the experience, they know that if something happens to me and I get into that situation, I know that there's hope, there's something beyond that, and then if I do what Cam did, you know, I'll be okay.
0: And I think that's what we all look for and strive for a little bit this day, Tony, is just that little bit of hope and that little bit something to look forward to or see an example of it. And I think myself, and whether it be sportsmen, people in business, whatever it might be, if they can continue to open up their conversations in terms of their vulnerable chat to say, rather than, oh, I'm just successful and this is what I do and I'm just going to sort of, you can just see the highlights of what's going on. Mm-hmm. The difference is they say, no, this is where I came from.
1: Yeah.
0: Just think, I was once where you may feel you are right now. Mm-hmm. But I worked through it step by step, gave myself some kindness and some patience and a lot of love, and this is where I am now. And I think when youngsters or anyone for that matter can see that, then they can grab onto that little bit of hope and realise that it's okay. That's why I am so friggin' proud of my story to tell it. I'm not embarrassed by it. Yeah. To say that I was sitting in a hospital bed in Palm Beach, Currumbin Mental Fit Rehabilitation Centre for 6 weeks – when I needed help, mm-hmm. I've got no issues saying that. But again, because I'm staying congruent to what we're trying to do, we're trying to match that health is health no matter what it is. So if you break your arm, you've got zero issues of going to the hospital or going to the doctor and getting a cast on it, getting it fixed or whatever. So there's no reason if things aren't quite great in your brain, mm-hmm. why do you feel stigma or judged or any embarrassment to go and talk about that to get help as well? That's where we've got to close the gap to say health is health no matter what it is, and if you need help, help is available.
1: Yeah, that's spot on. You know, identifying health as holistic It's not just physical, it's everything. It's mental, emotional, the whole lot. So if any of our listeners are going through any issues at the moment, or they notice that their friends are struggling, you know, what advice would you give to them?
0: There's a couple of things that happen at the moment. Look, we're society and community, and I guess the whole of Australia, it's changing at the moment. There's something sort of brewing, whether it be from the pressures and the challenges of work, day life, to the RBA continue to hike, which is ridiculous, to so many just everyday life and pressures. And I think we're all taking that on board. And I'd love now for people just to – everyone's got to go. Everyone's going. Everyone's busy. Do you know – I just think we should have a time for yourself where every day you just have to set yourself aside, even if it's 60 seconds, to just stop and breathe and reflect and be grateful for sort of what is going on. Yeah. I start my day with a heap of gratitude and just and the breath. Before I turn my phone on, before I look at it, you just got to just connect to you personally and have your moment for you. And I think it's so important. From when you can do that, I think how incredible it is that you can just reflect on what are the good things, focusing on the good things that are happening in your world, and that can set the platform for the rest of the day.
1: Yeah.
0: And put that stress aside and really just appreciate what the beautiful everyday small things. I think the small things are the big things in the end, and they'll help us get to the end result of what we want to do. In terms of talking to others, a real big one is really identifying behaviours of a loved one or a friend that their behaviours might be off a little bit.
1: Mm-hmm.
0: They're sort of short-witted. They're not talking, you haven't communicated with them for a little bit, whatever that might be, and their just behaviour is a little bit off. It's a really important time to be able to just check in with them, whether it be a message or even a phone call, even better personally, to just say, hey, haven't spoken to you a while, or I just noticed you're just a little bit off at the moment. Is there anything that's happening in your world? Would you like to talk? Just let you know that I'm here for you. And if we get that conversation or that message back and an opportunity to talk to someone, it's just a really important time to not be either judgmental, or we don't even need all the solutions. We don't need any answers at all, because the thing is, you and I are not doctors. We're not psychiatrists, and we don't need to have all the answers. What we do need is just a listening and a bit of patience and time to let that person know that we are here, there is support available, and I just want to listen and help if you need anything at all. And what that can do is just help that person just sit back and go, oh, shit, I do have someone that can help. Mm-hmm. I do have someone that I can talk to. And usually most of the time when they just talk out loud, all the issues and the problems just sort of come out, and then everything just feels okay because they've got them off the chest and they haven't suppressed all those feelings, and things just feel a little bit better than what they probably felt like they were a little bit worse before. And when you know that you've got your gotcha for life mate, or you've just got that one person that's there to care and to listen, and we don't need to listen, we need to listen, but not just listen, but really just hear what's going on.
1: Mm-hmm.
0: And don't worry about there's a saying at the sort of lifeline that we talk, don't worry about, are you listening or are you waiting for your turn to talk? And that's a big one. And we just want to make sure that you are just listening.
1: Yeah.
0: And when someone feels that you're there for them and 100% there and not being distracted on your phone or thinking, oh, no, I've got to go or whatever it might be, like really there, that has the opportunity to change a life and impact someone's day and the way they're going.
1: It's very powerful.
0: Mm.
1: Yeah. The art of listening. Some people just feel like they need to say something.
0: Yep.
1: But you're right. It's listening, letting them know that you're there for them. And also what's very powerful, what you spoke about earlier, is the reflections of the gratitude.
0: Mm.
1: That is very powerful. It just sets the scene for your day. Cam, thanks again for sharing all that information and sharing your story and also what Gotcha for Life does. If you'd like to just tell us about how people can contact you, either if they want to run a program in their school or whatever, or if they want to donate or run a fundraiser for Gotcha for Life.
0: Thanks, Tony. Yeah, it's been a pleasure to be here, mate. You can go to gotchaforlife.org.au, and that's our website. But you can also follow us on Instagram at Gotcha for Life. And the best way is they're connecting through the powerful programs that we have, and you can see what options might be available for you, whether it be Tomorrow Man, Tomorrow Woman, school programs, Man Anchor. We've got a lot of branches, a lot of arms, and a lot of community workers that we do work with, wonderful programs, and whatever might be catered to you. So, we're very lucky and very blessed that the programs that we have created are starting to really, really explode out into the communities, and we're grateful for that and the people's lives that we're touching and we're talking to.
1: Awesome. Cam, thanks again. Thanks for coming on the program. Thanks for sharing your own experience, your vulnerabilities, and how you came out of that, and for telling us about this wonderful organisation, Gotcha for Life. It really is an amazing organisation, a great initiative, and I sincerely thank you for coming onto the program and talking to us.
0: Tony, absolute pleasure. Thank you so much for having me, and thank you for everyone listening. And again, if you need any support, please put up your hand. It's the bravest thing you can do.
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This is In Tune with Tony B, Radio Northern Beaches, FM 88.7 and 90.3. I've really enjoyed putting this program together today. We've been hearing some great music, which really resonates with the message that we heard earlier from Cam Merchant, all about mental fitness, his own personal journey, and Gotcha for Life. Really enjoyed presenting today's program. I hope you enjoyed it. Thank you for tuning in to In Tune, and I look forward to seeing you same time next week.

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5: 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In just a moment, we'll hear Middays with Mikhail, and then at 2 o'clock, we've got John's Time. At 3 o'clock this afternoon, Stephen McRoby is in with The Lair. And then at 4 o'clock, Songs on Air, presented by Russell Neal. At 5 o'clock today, Michael Lester brings us Community Voices, and then we're joined by Julian Brown and The Brown Note at 5:30. The team's in for Classic Cars and Bikes at 7:30, followed by Strange Brew with John Maisie at 8:30 tonight. Tex is in with The Wave at 10 o'clock, and then we'll hear Dollars Are Making Sense by Ray Trevisan at 11 o'clock tonight. 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

Australia, the lucky country. 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We've got Holden. We've got meat pies. We've got great beer. 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
1: and Darcy. We'll be living the life on the Northern Beaches.

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It is this afternoon on Radio Northern Beaches, your local community radio station. I'm going to be here for the next hour. I hope you will stick around as well as we play some of the best songs from the 1980s.

That song used to fill the dance floors in the UK. That was such a classic song, co-written, co-produced and recorded by Jocelyn Brown. Somebody Else's Guy was released in 1984 and it featured on Brown's debut solo album of the same name. Now, whilst it doesn't look like the song was actually released as a single here in Oz, it was its most successful in the UK, where it peaked at number 13. And for me, that brings back a lot of memories. Anyway, it's Joe Wakeman here. How you doing? Hope you've had a good week. Hope you've got a nice weekend planned. What have I been up to? Well, I've been doing that W word. We had a band practice as well at the start of the week because we've got a gig coming up for The Tempted at Bucketty's in Brookvale, which we're looking forward to. That's going to be happening on the 21st of March. And I started this liver cleansing diet. Thought I'd give it a go. It's only for 9 days. So I thought I must be able to put up with 9 days of kind of pain and suffering, so to speak. No fat, no alcohol, obviously. So that's no meat, no fat. Just lots of vegetables and salads and things. Now, I think I eat quite a lot of veg already, but, you know, this one's really like cutting out everything. No coffee. Oh, my goodness. How am I going to survive? We've got our first clue, our 3 from 1, coming up straight after Michael Jackson, Paul McCartney.

Well, that was produced by George Martin, co-written and co-performed by Sir Paul McCartney together with Michael Jackson, and it was released in October of 1983 as the lead single from McCartney's album Pipes of Peace. Now, I happen to have that on cassette. I think I've still got it on cassette, and I used to play it so much that now when I listen to that song, I instantly go to the next song that was going to be on the album. Just my brain, just only. Anyway, the single became Jackson's seventh top 10 hit inside a year. And in fact, in the US, Say, Say, Say was Jackson's sixth number one single. Now, the single also topped the charts in a number of other countries, including Canada, Norway, Sweden and Italy. And in most countries it was released, Say, Say, Say was a top 10 hit, including here in Oz, where the single reached number four on the Aussie Singles Chart in 1983. It's Joe Wakeman here. 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It's time for our first clue as to who our 3-for-1 artist is for you tonight. Now, 3-for-1 is where I played three songs back to back by that featured artist. And over the last many, many years that I've been doing this, I give you three clues over the next, between now and about half, 20 minutes' time. I give you three clues as to who that artist is. So I think you're going to get it this week. English pop duo formed in 1981. Now, who could that be, hey? English pop duo formed in 1981. It's the Blow Monkeys now on Radio Northern Beaches. Pump Up the 80s with Joe Wakeman. Hello.

Well, it's not a song you hear very often, isn't it? It was released in early 1987 by UK group The Blow Monkeys. It Doesn't Have to Be This Way is one of the best-known singles from the band and was a top 10 hit in the UK, Ireland, Spain, New Zealand and South Africa. Now, the same, alas, cannot be said for Australia, where the single only reached number 82. It's often the case, isn't it? Yes, it is. It doesn't do too well over here and does really well in Europe and sometimes the US. This is Joe Wakeman. It's Pump Up the 80s. Hope you're having a nice afternoon. We're in the middle of our 3-for-1 clues as to who our 3-for-1 artist is for you tonight. I've already told you that they're an English pop duo formed in 1981. Clue number two, one of the most successful pop acts during the 1980s. They sold more than 30 million records worldwide from 1982 to 1986, which was the year that they disbanded. I reckon you've guessed it already, but you've got one more clue to come if you haven't.

Well, there you go. That was released by English band The Vapors, and Turning Japanese was an international hit and featured on the band's album New Clear Days. Now, it was released in Jan of 1980, so only just makes the show, really. And Turning Japanese became the band's most well-known song. And according to David Fenton, who wrote the song, the track is all about the cliches that come with angst and youth. Now, Fenton had trouble writing the chorus for the song, but then one night he woke up with the line, "Turning Japanese. I think I'm turning Japanese." And it was just going round in his head. So the single topped the charts in Australia, staying in the number one spot for 2 weeks in June of 1980. And it became the second selling single of the year here as well. So it did rather well for them. And his dream worked very well. "Turning Japanese, I think I'm turning Japanese." But I don't actually think that's got anything to do with the context of the song. But anyway, there you go. You learn something new every day, don't you? It's Joe Wakeman here. Hello, how you doing? This is Radio Northern Beaches. You're listening to Pump Up the 80s with you for about another 40 minutes. And it's time for our third and final clue as to who our 3-for-1 artist is for you this evening. So I'm going to rattle through all the clues just before we do our 3-for-1, but I'm going to give you clue number 3 now. Their debut album was called Fantastic and addressed the UK unemployment problem and teen angst over adulthood. Who do you think would have had an album called Fantastic as their debut album? Pop duo from the UK, one of the most successful pop acts during the 1980s. I wonder.

I just love the energy of that song. I love singing it as well. Not that the Tempted do, but maybe I'll have to persuade them. It was written and co-produced as well as performed by Paul Kelly, of course. And Dumb Things was released as the fourth single from Paul Kelly and the Coloured Girls' second album, which was called Under the Sun. Now, it was released in Jan of 1989, and the single reached number 36 on the Aussie charts. But for the thing I remember it for was it was included on the soundtrack of the 1988 Yahoo Serious film Young Einstein. That takes you back, doesn't it? Young Einstein, Paul Kelly and the Coloured Girls' second album, which was called Under the Sun. Now, it was released in Jan of 1989, and the single reached number 36 on the Aussie charts. But for the thing I remember it for was it was included on the soundtrack of the 1988 Yahoo Serious film Young Einstein. That takes you back, doesn't it? Young Einstein. Wow. Okay.

during the 1980s, selling more than 30 million records worldwide from 1982 to 1986 when they disbanded. So just in 4 years, it is incredible. Their debut album was called Fantastic, and it addressed the UK unemployment problem and teen angst over adulthood. Well, our 3-for-1 tonight is being played for Benny. Ian Bennett, one of our man-mates, he is a secret fan of this group, this duo. Of course, it isn't another than the Fantastic Wham!

Well, there you go. What a 3-for-1 that was tonight right here on Pump Up the 80s with Joe Wakeman. Our 3-for-1 artist was indeed Wham. Now, first released as a single by Wham in May of 1984, we started our 3 with Wake Me Up Before You Go Go, which became the duo's first UK and US number one hit. Now, it was written and produced by George Michael, and the single was certified platinum in the US with sales of over 2 million copies there. Now, we all remember the video where George and Andrew are seen wearing oversized T-shirts with Choose Life written across them, and that ended up becoming a bit of a craze, didn't it? Now, evidently, the inspiration for the song came from a scribbled note that Andrew Ridgeley had left for his parents. The note intended to just read simply, "Wake me up before you go." But "up" had been written twice accidentally. So Ridgeley wrote "go go" twice on purpose. Now, as well as the UK and the US, "Wake Me Up Before You Go Go" also topped the charts in several other countries, including Australia, where the single stayed at the top of the charts for 7 weeks in July and August of 1984. And it also ranked number 5 on the Aussie Year End chart for 1984 as well. Our song in the middle for our 3-for-1 tonight was "Freedom." Now, this was following their hit single, "Wake Me Up Before You Go Go," which was released in October of 1984, and it became Wham's second UK number one single and topped the charts in Ireland, Iceland and Norway as well. Here in Oz, the single reached number 3, which did okay for them. It was written and produced by George Michael, and the single featured on the album Make It Big. Remember that album? Oh, that was a good album. And now finally, we finished with "I'm Your Man." Now, this was released in 1985. It was written once again and produced by George Michael. And whilst the song didn't feature on a studio album, it was on Wham's greatest hits album, Music from the Edge of Heaven, and also on the final album. Now, by the end of the single's release, George Michael had already grown a beard and the signs were there that he was already willing to move into a more adult market. In fact, within 6 months of the release of "I'm Your Man," Wham announced that they were splitting up. The single became their third number one on the UK singles chart, and it also topped the chart in Denmark, Ireland, Italy and New Zealand. Here in Oz and the US, it peaked at number 3, reaching number 32 on the Aussie year-end chart as well for 1986. So Wham, our 3-for-1 this week. I'll have to consult my spreadsheet, won't I, to find out who's going to be our 3-for-1 next week. So make sure you're listening, same time, same place, for Pump Up the 80s. But we're going to slow things down a bit. Oh, yes, this is one of my fave songs, actually. If I had to name my top 10, I think this might well be in it. Alison Moyet missed her when she came to Sydney not so long ago. A little bit of a faux pas there. Should have booked a ticket. She's got a great voice. This is "All Cried Out." You're listening to Joe Wakeman. Hello.

Oh, I'd love to sing that song. Co-written and recorded by Alison Moyet, All Cried Out was released in 1984 as the second single from Moyet's debut solo album, which was called Alf. Now, with a exquisite voice, and it really is, the song rings out every last drop of feeling, passion and power. Well, it does in my opinion anyway. The single achieved its highest chart position in New Zealand, where it peaked at number 6, but was a top 10 hit in South Africa, Ireland and the UK. Here in Oz, stayed just outside the top 20, peaking at number 21 in 1984. I'm playing this next song for another fellow man-made, Andre Harmon. It was his birthday recently, and he requested this song when I asked my friends at one of my special shows, like I think it was my 200th, what kind of was their favourite song of the 1980s, and he asked for this one, for those that have been in love, lost love, and generally, yeah, quite a lot of sentiment to that. But this is for you, Andre. Happy birthday for the other day. It's Roxette, of course, from the Pretty in Woman soundtrack. This is It Must Have Been Love.

Well, it's performed by pop duo Roxette from Sweden. It Must Have Been Love was originally called It Must Have Been Love. Christmas for the Brokenhearted, in brackets. Now, the original single was released in 1987 and it was a top five hit in Sweden, but it was not released internationally. However, the most successful incarnation of the song, slightly edited and overdubbed version of the song which omitted the Christmas references, was created for the 1990 film Pretty Woman. And this is the version that became a hit. Now, this version was released in 1990, so officially it shouldn't make this show, but it squeezes in my opinion anyway, because the original was released in the 80s. Now, It Must Have Been Love has remained Roxette's most well-known song and one of their best-selling releases, making the top five in most countries it was released and topping the charts in the US, Denmark, and Australia, amongst other countries. Now, in Australia, the single stayed in the top spot for 2 weeks in July of 1990, and it ranked number four on the year-end chart as well. You listen to Joe Wakeman, it's Pump Up the 80s, but it's time, as we approach the end of my show, for our 70s smasher. And I don't know why I thought of these guys, because you associate this band with the 60s, but this song was released in the beginning of the 1970. So it makes my 70s smasher. It's an absolute classic. It's by the Beatles. It's The Long and Winding Road.

I feel so honoured that I got to play that song. Recorded for their 1970 album Let It Be, The Long and Winding Road by the Beatles, of course, was released as a single in May of 1970, a month after they'd actually broken up. Now, it was produced by Phil Spector, and the song has become the band's 20th and final number one single on the Billboard Hot 100 in the US. However, Spector's production of the song really angered Paul McCartney, who hadn't agreed with his modifications of the song because he'd added orchestral and choral overdubs. In fact, McCartney was so angered, he even cited Spector's treatment of the song as one of the reasons justifying the Beatles' breakup. Now, despite this, many of us have come to love the song, and as I just love listening to that in my headphones today. And as well as in the US, The Long and Winding Road topped the chart in Canada, made it to number 3 in New Zealand, and number 7 on the Aussie Singles Chart in 1970. So that was our 70s smasher for this week. But guys, we're out of time. It's time for me to say adios, amigos. Where does the time go, hey? Every week it gets better and quicker and faster. And anyway, just hope you love the show as much as I do. I'm going to leave you with this classic song now from Michael Jackson. One of many tracks that was successful on his 6th studio album, Thriller, written and composed and performed by Jackson. Beat It was also produced by Jackson together with Quincy Jones. Now, evidently, it was Jones' suggestion that Jackson included a rock song on the Thriller album, and Beat It was released as a single in Feb of 1983. Now, the single, which featured Eddie Van Halen on guitar, made the top 10 in most countries it was released and topped the charts in several countries, including the US, Canada and New Zealand. Here in Oz, narrowly missed the top spot, peaking at number 2. Till next week, guys, Joe Wakeman saying have a good one. Bye-bye.

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17: Welcome, everybody, to yet another fantastic episode of Celluloid Symphonies. I'm your host, Gregory J. Thorsby, on behalf of Radio Northern Beaches that are keeping it local and lovely. Shout out to all the wonderful people who are just keeping the dream alive and keeping the engine cooking. My next guest is Gavin Woodford, the amazing Gavin Woodford. He is an actor. He is a stand-up comedian, all consummate professional, and quite a wag, quite a cheeky wag, and a silly billy, and I love him. We've only known each other a little while, but there's a kindred spirit there. I don't know what it is. I don't know what he sees in me. I certainly don't know what I see in him, but we have simpatico. I would like entire radio universe to welcome my very good friend, Mr. Gavin Woodford. Gavin, how are you this time?
18: I'm very well. It's almost like this isn't the first time we've done this, is it? It's almost like the second time we've done this, but the first time didn't record properly. But it's almost, are we going to talk about that?
17: It's almost exactly like that. We were under the pump. They always say... measure twice, cut once, but we were in the moment. I don't think there was any victims there. I think what we had was probably just good enough for us too, or good enough for just my voice that was the only thing you could hear after the recording. But it was the amount of time I was sitting there nodding. It can only tell me one thing. You like to rabbit on. You like to flap your gills, don't you, young man? I've got the video.
18: Do you like to talk?
17: I've got the video evidence of me sitting there. I actually put the headphones off and I ran around the block. I was like, and then I came back and you're still going. I look, it was unfortunate, but I think there is a blessing in disguise because we're much more relaxed now, aren't we?
18: I know. We could pretend that that didn't happen and not tell anybody.
17: It's too late.
18: We might have already done that.
17: It's gone out. we could if I hadn't just mentioned the crap out of it. That's true. And it's fine. I think full disclosure because...
18: Yeah, that's good. Yeah.
17: I think if people might go... We might err on the side of trying to replicate something which we would never be able to replicate. Instead, this is brand new. This is new. This is you and me in the moment. I think we'll be better. I think... I'll be better.
18: I think this level of incompetence is why we get on quite well, I think. we found somebody that's eccentric and as incompetent as ourselves. And I think we're both doing the same thing, of men of a certain age, pretending we know what we're doing with our life. So, we're both trying to pull the, you know, we know what we're doing card.
17: Yeah.
18: Failing miserably, but that's what we're doing.
17: I heard someone said, oh, imposter syndrome. And I think that's not true. I think you would apply that to sociopaths who are constant liars that would say anything to gain some kind of leverage. I just really think that we're just openly acknowledging the fact that it all goes a bit too quick and... A lot of it doesn't really sink in. Would you agree with that? Says you, Mr. ADHD, that's reading something while I'm talking. Turn it off. I'm like, we're on the clock here, Gavin.
18: I know. It sums us up, doesn't it?
17: It does. But you look great for those in the radio land. Gavin is sporting a very, very dapper cardigan that I would say in my monitor, it looks like it's olive green, but it could be forest green. It's very, very handsome. Very handsome young man. You're coming out, you're cutting
18: it. The older you get, you start saying things like, and I did put this Facebook post on the other day that I have officially turned into a grumpy old man, but you start to say things like, I don't care what I look like as long as I'm warm. this is the sort of thing that just comes out, and obviously the amount of noise that you make getting in and out of a chair is proportional to the age as well. But yeah, grumpy old man club is welcome. When you get old and you go for a haircut, you think I don't want to talk to people. You get a bit more antisocial and a bit grumpier, and you think there should be a sign that we don't talk to you whilst we cut your hair. I think I'd go to that hairdresser.
17: I suddenly thought I was in some weird bizarro world where you actually said you could go 15 minutes without talking to someone. Is that
18: now? I do have a level of verbosity that has been noted.
17: Oh, but that's what we love about you. I love a chatty man.
18: Yeah, ego, isn't it?
17: Is it, though? I know myself, I am adverse to certain bits of silence. I like to fill silence with sounds, and unfortunately that sound more often than not is my own voice. Would you fit into that category at any point in time? Does that sound familiar to you, Gavin?
18: I guess we're going to talk about acting and all the other bits that we get involved with. I am the most extroverted introvert you've ever met. Apparently there must be some phrase for it, but you walk into a room and people think you're, because you're an actor and a bit of a businessman and the other stuff that I do as well, people think you're a very confident person. Well, reality is I'm happiest when I'm not talking to people and sitting there watching TV, BBC, or listening to the Archers on the radio. But so I think what we do is we just overcompensate. I think that's why we go on the stage and be somebody we're not to people that we don't know.
17: Would you say that it was a defense mechanism? Well, just when you're saying about your bravado, when people meet you the first time and they think you're a larger-than-life character, are you beating them to the punch? Are you giving them a version of yourself that you think that people like? I suppose you are.
18: Yeah,
17: by comparison, if you were the other person, they wouldn't like that person.
18: Well, you know, my parents were Cockneys, real Cockneys from you know, that era, you know, that real East End of London. And I think it's part of the personality trait that you're the, you know, especially if you're out, you're the life and soul of the party, and that you hold your own. You've always quick to a joke, or so I think there's a bit of that, you know, sort of picking that up from my parents. But I also many years of being in acting and also sales, you know, every day I go out and I pretend to be somebody I'm not, or in the world of business. So I think it's a facade. It's funny because people that know me, my children, Charlotte and Jack, will say, "Hey, we can spot you when a mile off when you're pretending to be something you're not." So,
17: oh really?
18: You know, yeah, which is odd when people pull it up. But you know, when we go on the stage, that's the whole bit, isn't it? We're pretending that we're really confident. And you know, obviously, if we know the lines and we know what we're doing, it's quite seamless. But if you spot any nervousness in an actor, you kind of get this, oh, look, they're nervous, they can't. So, yeah, we've learned over the years to control our nerves and to be confident. And that then goes into real life, doesn't it, I suppose?
17: You said acting for a long time. When did you start to act? When, like, were you in primary school?
18: My first gig was as a can-can girl in 1977. in the Boy Scouts gang show, as it called.
17: I know.
18: I came on as a can-can girl, and did a few high kicks and away. So yeah, and of course there was some sort of punchline at the end, and it made the audience laugh. And I thought, hey, what can be better in the world that you know, as a 7-year-old dressed 1977, dressed in a can-can outfit, thinking I've just made 200 people laugh, and that's where it started. And once you've got that in your blood, away you go. So I hope you've got that mental picture of me in the can-can outfit.
17: Burn it with fire. What the hell? So yeah. So they've gone, little Gav's come home, and they've gone, Gav, how are you, mate? Mum and Dad's gone, how are you going? Did you get a role in the gang show?
18: Yeah.
17: And you went, yeah. Yeah. Okay, what did you get? Like, you know, are you this, that? I'm doing the can-can. But like a Moulin Rouge style, like a...
18: Everything, legs up in the air and everything. It was a full
17: Were you wearing stockings, darling? Yeah. Were you wearing stockings?
18: I believe stockings were involved. I think they were. I blocked all of it myself.
17: I can imagine all of a sudden you're choreographing and you're going, right, 5, 6, 7, 8. Come on.
18: the world of musicals.
17: That's brilliant. Are we talking da da da da da da da da da da da da?
18: Oh yeah, with holding the skirt up and you know, I mean, many years later with Anne Marie, I was in Moulin Rouge, and I think I was a little bit triggered. I do remember drinking heavily in the real Moulin Rouge. Are you okay? Anne Marie says as a little tear appears out of the corner of my eye. Yeah, I'm just remembering something from 77 that I'll never tell anybody except on
17: Celluloid Symphony.
18: On local radio.
17: I thought you were going to say that you were looking at some of the girls and going, no, come on, turn the heel. Come on, calves, girls, calves. On point. 1, 6.
18: Work it.
17: Yeah. Because you're a consummate professional even from back then.
18: Indeed.
17: Did you, shall we say, not to take anything away from you dancing in stockings and can-can, but did you happen to move, I was going to say progress, did you happen to move to speaking parts at any point?
18: Yeah, quite a few speaking parts, and that's where the laughter comes in again. And you know, when I was in my 20s, I was often cast as the, well, you know, I'm vertically challenged, I'm not the tallest bloke in the world, but I was often cast as the middle-aged man chasing around the set doing sort of, you know, the doors are open and closing and falling over and tripping up. So a lot of comedy in my performances over the years. And Yeah, you know, when you get an audience laughing, and you can work an audience with your rubber face and, mm-hmm. and so on. So lots of comedy, a little bit of some serious stuff. I mean, it's quite handy. When I came to Australia 20 years ago, the local theatre group said they were looking for people to do characters for Charles Dickens, and I turned up and sort of did an audition, and they said, that's a really good English accent. I'm just all right, I could do a bit of Cockney and a bit of that, but they said, oh, that's it, you've got. And I ended up actually getting four parts. It was a bit of an odd Charles Dickens Christmas Carol. I ended up getting four parts in the play, and so yeah, look, it comes in handy having this English accent.
17: It does. What was some of the plays where you were mugging? Did you mug? I fancy you would have, when people were laughing, I reckon you would have milked that for everything it was worth.
18: Oh, I love it. I love to look out at the audience and, you know, all this modern acting nowadays, and you've got to be careful because it can be dated, but you do a quick double take at the audience. It throws them, right? It throws them. And, you know, if you're not getting the laughs or you're not getting the lines, and, you know, and directors hate you for it because it's a cheap way of getting a gag. You know, the quick, come on, audience.
17: Playing for laughs, my dear. Playing for laughs.
18: And I think we had one called Don't Dress for Dinner. Which is exactly that, and the synopsis was, it wasn't the most sophisticated play. The synopsis was that I was obviously a married man. The wife was going away for the weekend. The girl had arrived at the cottage in wherever, and then my wife comes back, and the girlfriend has to pretend to be the maid. And literally, that is a story of the whole play. And of course, you know, the girlfriend's coming on with her, you know, her outfits on, and I'm pushing her back into the bedroom saying, not now. And then she's trying to cook dinner and it's all burning. And it was the most unsophisticated play, but it gets laughed, you know. It's very dated. But yes,
17: we've
18: Don't
17: Dress for
18: Dinner is one of those. Yeah,
17: we've got that has to resurface.
18: We had my best friend, of course, was called Roger. So there was a few Roger jokes made there, you know,
17: to keep
18: this broadcast clean. But, you know, one of the lines of, I'm going to pickle your private parts in the piggery. It still lives with me to this day as I'm chasing Roger around the stage with a kitchen fork because he's winding me up. So, and you'd want to, wasn't the most sophisticated play. I'm just saying that, Greg.
17: So have you done more acting here or back home?
18: To be fair, here I've done more of the community play. So I was into a lot of musicals at one point. So.
17: Can you sing?
18: Yes, I can. In fact, whilst we're sharing stuff, I actually had a singing lesson for some time, and I auditioned for Oliver Twist, Boy for Sale. I think, is it Mr. Bumble? Mr. Bumble? And a boy for sale. I actually had singing lessons, and I went to the audition, and the musical director said, wow, that was quite good, actually. And the casting agent said, no, we're going to have John or somebody else. And I thought, well, no, I really did quite well. Of course, it turns out that it was her nephew or niece or son or something. So I was devastated. So I never got to do my boy for sale in Oliver. Not that I'm in any way bitter and twisted in the fact that that's about 35 years ago. Musical theatre, I struggled to learn the steps. No, I took my hat off to singer and dancer.
17: When I first met you, you were starting writing as well. Were you starting writing or have you always been somewhat of a scribe?
18: No, that's quite new, actually. And we're going to talk about the Manly Theatre Group. That's how we both met.
17: Yeah.
18: And the excellent writing group that they do there. And I many, many stories. And I've mentioned my parents were Cockneys, and my granddad, who we're going to talk about in a few minutes' time. It was always about storytelling, you know, how you can tell a story, how can you make something interesting. And the group was exceptional because I had some sort of different ideas. And they weren't all comedies. They were some serious plays and so on. Then they sat down and go, actually, this is how you write a story. This is the start, the finish, the middle, and the end. And Kathleen, who you've had earlier as a for one of these broadcasts, was brilliant. She said, "Oh well, we need a right of reply, and we need to have a you know, this is how you structure the story, and we must include that bit. And actually helped me to the stage where I could complete the script, and it was, a couple of the plays have been put on at the Manly Theatre Group. And it is quite a process, and I probably enjoy the writing now as much as the acting, I think.
17: Did your play need help, or you just thought you'd, you know?
18: Oh, I did, it did. And you know, I think the other thing, I ended up writing a play about the process called Safe Space, which turned into a film, which you helped edit. The editing
17: That's
18: was by
17: right.
18: yourself. Safe Space was a few years ago, and you know, we got some friends from the Manly Theatre Group. Anne-Marie was in it, and Liz Jewell was in it from Manly Theatre Group, and Chantal. So and Safe Space was actually based on writing a play. So and it was a bit bad because I kind of took this very very well structured writing course and made it into a comedy where we, you know, Safe Space, and in the play that I wrote, they end up murdering their husbands and put them in wheelie bins and sending them off to Dubbo, and it kind of allowed me to use my comedy in a structure of a play, and that's actually being shown, I think, in the Blue Mountains Film Festival. So, you know, yeah. I think that was something we both did together, wasn't it?
17: Is it definite?
18: I think Blue that's Mountains July, thing? Yeah, July, August.
17: And then it'll snowball, yeah. And then we'll be in Cannes Film Festival.
18: Yeah, Hollywood next.
17: Hollywood next, of course.
18: imagine us two in Hollywood.
17: We wouldn't tell people that we are now terribly successful, but I think there'd be signs. I think people would know. They pick it up in our demeanour and the way that we're...
18: You know, for your hats. I feel that there'd be a new hat purchase for our business class flight.
17: Oh, I just want to buy exotic animals and change my name to Greg Exotic.
18: Right. The tiger in Europe.
17: From when you were a young lad, how is your... cinema experiences, that wonderful feeling of sitting in a room with complete strangers, watching, feeling the light on your face, watching the start of a movie and just really settling in. From your first memory to current, has it changed much, or do you still get a real...
18: Absolutely not at all. You know, I remember the first time I went to the cinema, and we're talking 1970s in a small cinema in Oakham, which Oakham's a town in the smallest county, a place called Rutland in near Leicestershire. And you know, you go to the cinema, and it was a big thing. It was like a big night out, you know. And it wasn't cheap when I was a kid. And my mother used to call it the flicks, which is what we'd go into the cinema to see stuff, and you know, and we're talking all those classics, you know, Close Encounters of the Third Kind, and it would be a family trip. You know, families don't go to the cinema like they used to.
17: No.
18: And you know, all those those, it takes you to a different world, doesn't it? You sit there, and I'm not in that cinema anymore. I'm in the film. I'm totally away with it. And Anne-Marie, who I've mentioned a few times, my partner, she laughs at me when I'm in a film at a cinema because I just don't move. I don't take my eyes off the screen. So if you go back to when you're a young kid, I'm really captivated by it. I am like an eight-year-old. And I can go to a film that I saw just yesterday, which is Toy Story 5. Now, I got told off by my daughter Charlotte for laughing too loud.
17: Aww. Were you, and I feel again, I've asked this question before, but popcorn or Chop Top?
18: I have thought about it since you've last asked. it can't be popcorn. It just is, it's got to be, you know, the Chop Top, which is a very Australian thing, I think. I can't recall having them in the UK. I have a big dilemma with popcorn. One is it because it's just like a lot of nothing. Secondly, how much profit they make, which from a business perspective annoys me. I know people, has anyone ever gone, oh, that's really nice popcorn? So yeah, the answer is obviously the ice cream that you spill always a little bit down your front.
17: Very, very good. Now, I want to hear the reviewed version of this little game we like to play on Celluloid Symphonies, where we ask you to bring in five tunes I would like you to tell me, what is the first song you have chosen for Celluloid Symphony?
18: So the first song is The Great Escape. I heard it the other day where you were talking about your father loved it. It's a great film, but for me, it's not so much as about a war film. And I just remember watching this film with my granddad. He was Major Jack Sharp, and he just loved the film. And I'd sit right next to him, actually, in the same chair, slot myself in. Every Christmas this would be on, and we would sit and eat humbugs. And humbugs are a boiled sweet that the dentist would love. They used to pull out your fillings. The film is just one of people trying their best, trying to find a solution to the predicament they're in. Steve McQueen, of course, brilliant. Lots of American actors and so on. The tradition is, of course, on Christmas Day that you have the big roast dinner and roast turkey and so on. And somebody puts on the film is just one of people trying their best, trying to find a solution to the predicament they're in. Steve McQueen, of course, brilliant. Lots of American actors and so on. The tradition is, of course, on Christmas Day that you have the big roast dinner and roast turkey and so on. And somebody puts it on. It's typically after

0: The Final Jump. Now, I think I've seen this film many, many times, and every time I see the film, I'm hoping for a different outcome. But doesn't tend to it doesn't tend to change. You know,
1: it's too heavy.
0: Steve gets caught
1: too
0: up
1: heavy.
0: In there. Yeah.
1: Yeah, the bike's too.
0: So
1: heavy.
0: Yeah,
1: German built bike. I don't actually, maybe it was a Harley. I don't know what they got for the thing, but he made it over the first jump, didn't he? And then I think he got caught by some shrapnel. And would you like to introduce this song for us, Gavin? For
0: it's the theme tune to The Great Escape.
1: We'll be right back after this. Stick around.

0: Oh, they've discovered Tom. I tell you, Gavin, they've discovered Tom. And if you find out they've discovered Tom, then please don't drop your cap and run towards the gate and or the fence like the Scottish chap. That was very sad. I was a young man. I was very triggered by that. He was his hopes were dashed, wasn't he? The mole. I'm a mole.
1: He couldn't do it anymore.
0: He just couldn't do it anymore. It got to him, and it's the human factor. It's giving me tingles just thinking about it. And Stevie was pretty adamant after that. He was getting out. Donald Pleasance, of course, playing the forgerer who gets becomes blind, doesn't he? Yeah. For God's sakes, Smithy, you've missed a whole bloody eagle. So good. Did you ever watch Stalag? Was it Stalag 13? Did you ever watch with William Holden?
1: No. What's the other one that was Coldest? Was the other TV series?
0: Brilliant. Brilliant. I remember though, we kept saying the word plimsolls, and I didn't know what a plimsoll was. There's something to do with the plimsolls. And I thought, what the hell is a plimsoll? And you know what a plimsoll is, don't you?
1: Well, you know what a plimsoll is now, don't you?
0: I do. It means the soul that was made of plim.
1: When I was at school, they used to hit you with a plimsoll.
0: A plimsoll? Well, why not? Yeah. Obviously not enough.
1: If you're really naughty, you got hit by a stick. Or a chalkboard thrown at you. And nowadays, you go to the headmaster for a plimsoll.
0: A plimsoll. I never got the cane, thank goodness. I certainly didn't get a plimsoll. I'm sure there are plenty out there who would have probably thought that I would have needed a bit.

0: of a plimsoll. Gavin, that was Sterling. Can we move on to your second choice? And they're spinning the disc here with Gavin Woodford, the creative genius behind all things. Tell us, what have you got for us?
1: So this is the music to an Italian film, Cinema Paradiso. And this film was one of those where I think you get to a certain age, you start to find your own films. And I remember being about 20-ish and watching this film for the first time, funny enough, in a cinema in London. And it's just a beautiful film. It's a film about a young boy watching this big screen through the eyes of the projectionist's window. And I would say it's set in you know, 1940s, 1950s. So we see, you know, the sort of changes happening in the world. In the whole film, we see this young lad growing up, and he doesn't really have sort of much happening at home in the way of parental support. And this projectionist looks after him to the point that he goes away and finds life in Rome. And the bit of music that we're going to listen to, again, makes me cry every time. He's played towards it. It's all the way through. But at the end of it, the projectionist has passed away, and the now young boy is circa sort of 56-ish our age, gone through a divorce, trying to find his way in life, and the wife of the projectionist gives him this can of old film, and he takes it back to the studios he's working in, asks the projectionist to put it on. This bit of music starts to play. And we see the middle-aged man slump in his chair, tears in his eyes. What we start to see is all the love scenes that had to be cut out due to censorship.
0: The snogging.
1: The snogging, but it was more the snogging, and there's a little bit of risque stuff and so on. You know, nowadays we would laugh that they actually had to be censored at the time. And we see this grown man cry, and we can see that he's just remembering his childhood, but also realizes it's a sort of message of one of love from the projectionist. And it's compulsory to drink a bottle of Chianti every time you watch this film. So I'm not sure I'm crying because I've drunk very strong red wine. I will say this is the film that got my daughter Charlotte into classic films. I made her watch the director's edit on a very long summer's holiday day down in Berry Bower or somewhere. And yeah, I said, let's watch this. And it's just a classic film.
0: You're listening to Celluloid Symphonies with my very special guest, Gavin Woodford. And we will be back after this lovely piece of music. Please stick around.

0: I think I got a little bit misty then. A little bit. I'm not crying. You're crying. Stop. Stop.
1: There's something in my eye.
0: Stop it. There's nothing. I'm not. I'm fine, really. I'm fine. No. Don't. I'm fine. Okay. We've reached a very gooey cake moment in Celluloid Symphonies, courtesy of Gavin Woodford, my special guest here tonight on Radio Northern Beaches. Gavin, please, what is next? And bring me out of my emotional state and transport me from whence to something else.
1: Well, I thought I'd play something a little bit lighter, so I've gone for the Smiths.
0: Beautiful.
1: But, you know, one of the lightest bands there is. I am going to give a mention to my stepdaughter Giselle, that has a love of Radiohead. So, and I put the Smiths and Radiohead in the same category. Although, as a sort of 20-year-old listening to the Smiths, it really caught a bit of a moment in time. But this particular one, please, is from a film, Ferris Bueller's Day Off. It's actually in the scene in Ferris Bueller's Day Off when he decides to go to the art gallery, and he's swinging round and round, looking at these beautiful pictures, wondering what life's about. And anybody that knows the film, is, you know, we have to stop once in a while and have a look around, see what's going on. It's Ferris's day. Ferris ends up becoming, you know, pretty much famous in the town for faking this illness that everybody, half the people, knows a bit of an excuse for him to get out of school.
0: No, we saved Ferris. He was mortally wounded.
1: So save Ferris, and it's just one of those. Look, it's a film of about a moment in time as well, and I think reflects the 80s and 90s for what it was, which is where teenagers started to become a little bit more active in having some say in what they could do and be.
0: They were just finding their voice and maybe finding out that there were certain bits that were not necessarily as it was portrayed to them. I think what they were told was important. Ferris Bueller is very much an example of someone that stays true to himself, I would say, if you were going to get philosophical about it. Everyone says, oh, you've got to stay true to yourself. I think Ferris Bueller, he made the most of being in an upper middle class family, and he was never, I mean, you could have not liked him, but how could you not like him? He sang Twist and Shout and Dunk a Shane on the the float. So
1: the
0: good.
1: Carnival, yeah.
0: Awesome, awesome. Apparently that was his number one acting experience. He says, well,
1: okay,
0: going down the main street, I think it was Chicago, wasn't it? Because all
1: I think John, it is Chicago. Yeah,
0: John Hughes was a big Chicago man, and going down the main street and all filming it all day, Twist and Shout. That was fantastic. Let's hear it. Let's hear it. Please introduce your next song.
1: So I think it's Please, Please. And I think in brackets it says something like, Let Me Get What I Want This Time by the Smiths.
0: Stick around. Celluloid Symphonies. Right back.

0: I should watch that movie again, actually. There's so many bits in that whole scene where he talks himself into the restaurant, and he's Abe Froman, the sausage king of Chicago. Just brilliant. Absolutely brilliant.
1: Yeah. And of course the angst of Cameron as well.
0: Oh, Cameron Fry. Yeah. What was that great line? And pardon my French, but if you took a lump of coal and shoved it up his butt, in 2 weeks you'd have a diamond.
1: It's classic, isn't it?
0: This is song number 4, I do believe. Is it?
1: Isn't it? It is number 4.
0: Number 4. Talk to me.
1: We're gonna go back to a classic and a family favorite again. You know, for me, my father, mother and father, they used to talk about a family unit. They would say, "Let's have a family unit." And as we got older, rather bizarrely, me and my children called it a spectac, and that's from when we were in holiday in France. The spectac was like a family event for an evening, and we would often choose a film, or I would choose a film that I think we've got to watch this as a classic. And I remember watching this with my boy Jack, and it's The Graduate, and it's Mrs. Robinson, and it's quite a mature film, really. I did make them watch quite serious films at quite an early age. It's about somebody finding themselves, and in the film we, you know, there's, I've got one word for you, Benjamin, plastics. I was dating, but you know, and he's having the affair with Mrs. Robinson, who, you know, in theory is 20 or 30 years older than he is, and he's just finding himself. And the final scene, he runs to the church and ends up dragging Mrs. Robinson's daughter out. Many, many good tunes in it. Lots of, I'm going to say, deep storylines in there, but also, you know, just Dustin Hoffman at his best.
0: Were you a big Simon and Garfunkel fan? Or was this your introduction to Simon and Garfunkel?
1: No, I loved it. And what I'm going to say next is going to sound really pretentious, but I can't stop myself. The Bridge Over Troubled Waters was written in my godparents' hotel in Devon. So there's sort of a bit of a family connection to the music. And
0: on, say that. So, just, what? But the song was written in Devon.
1: Not Mrs. Robinson, but the song Bridge Over Troubled Waters was written in a hotel in Devon that my godparents owned when Simon and Garfunkel stopped there in 70 something or other. There's a connection.
0: Is that a true story?
1: Yeah, it's a true story. Beautiful hotel with a babbling brook, I guess we would say, alongside it. So a lot of those songs are in my playlist.
0: Let's have a listen to this song that I would like my very good friend Gavin Woodford to introduce this on behalf of the Telluride Light Symphonies. Please, Gavin, in your loveliest voice.
1: So this is Simon and Art Garfunkel, and it's Mrs. Robinson from the film The Graduate.
0: Stick around.

0: my friend went and saw Paul Simon recently. I think in LA, still treading the board, still singing up a hoot. Yes, that was Mrs. Robinson. A great little tune from a fantastic movie. I think it won some Academy Awards. The movie was, of course, The Graduate. Mm. Shout out to my lovely wife, Samantha, who on our wedding day, the wedding night, we stumbled out of a hotel in the Buena Vista in Mossman. And just there was a bus with the door open, and we went to get on. And the chap said, "Oh, I'm sorry, this is, you know, the end when it's not, we're out of service. Like, it's, I'm going home." And we were a little bit happy, you might say, from being married and being in the pub. And we said, "Oh, but we just got married." And he said, "Where do you live?" And I said, "Oh, Neutral Bay." He said, "Hop in, I'll give you a ride." And we was exactly like Excellent. The Graduate.
1: Did you sit at the back?
0: We sat at the back. We sat at the back.
1: Oh, brilliant.
0: I know. And he took us to the front of our apartment, which we just thought that brilliant. Number five is the final song. Oh, why do good things have to come to an end? The final.
1: Yeah, it's been lovely. It's been lovely chatting.
0: Have you had a good time, Gav? Have you had a good time this time? Was this time better than the last time?
1: I was far better than last time.
0: Last time was terrible, wasn't it? By comparison.
1: Massive improvement. I do have a dilemma because I feel like laughing every time I speak to you. So I feel like I've giggled like a schoolboy, naughty schoolboy, for about the last hour. I think there was a teacher watching me, when I was at school, I'd have had the plimsoll and I would have a chalkboard thrown at me as they used to say, "Woodford, get out, stop laughing with Greg, go on, go."
0: You definitely would have got a plimsoll. Yes. That would, by now, at least one plimsoll, like a whole handful of plimsolls, I reckon. I can't wait to see you again. Yeah. We need to act. Know what we should do? Let's try and do a funny play. Let's write a funny play and put it, it in and see if we can be waiting for Gavo or waiting for Grego or something silly with two dashingly funny the old waiting for Grego. Grego! I'd say that spurred me on. I think we could come up with a funny play. We could say how relevant we are in 2026 being that's all I'm gonna say. Anyway. This is the final song, isn't it?
1: My final song, and I've cheated a little bit because it's from a TV program, and I'm sure it's been used. I'm sure it's been used on film as well, and it's by Colin Hay of Men at Work fame, and it's "Waiting for My Real Life to Begin." Beautiful song, and it was used in Scrubs, a TV program. But if you listen to the lyrics of this, it's basically about a mature man who's had a bit of bad luck or good luck, and you know, not a bad life, but he's actually singing to his partner, it's assumed, and he's actually saying, "Don't worry about me. Like, life, I'm an older man. I found my way." And in fact, if you ever look at Colin Hay as an individual, kind of lost his way a little bit when Men at Work finished, and I believe ended up playing to some gigs of five or six people in America at one stage when he wrote this. But this is a beautiful, heartwarming song because it's "Waiting for My Real Life to Begin," and it really is like, we are of a certain age, me and you, Greg, and you know, it is often, you know, we're lurching towards retirement. We've got everything else going on. You know, the family have got a sort of older, and we wonder where we're going. And same for careers and so on. And you congratulations, you found your way out of the corporate world. I'm still battling a little bit with that one. And this song is just sums it up. I you know, in the words of, "Hey, look, there's something over there. It's going to be okay. Don't worry. Don't worry about me. I'm a middle-aged man getting old and grumpy," is basically the song.
0: That's beautiful. I've just come to the conclusion, for me, And it's not a religious thing. And I don't know where one draws it from, but at the end of the day, you've got to have a, and I don't mean to sound like George Michael, but you really just got to have a bit of faith. Because otherwise it's doom and gloom, and you're dooming and glooming over what might happen and what has happened and what you just have faith that if you can get to bed that night, then all well and good. I understand people have anxiety and everything, and they do worry about the future, but just trying to have a little bit of faith. I think keep your chin up. And every step a forward one, follow your nose is another one, I believe, where you're not quite sure where to go, so you just follow your nose. And you'd never know where it will lead. Gavin, thank you immensely from the bottom of my heart. Celluloid Symphonies for Northern Beaches Radio. And a good night and goodbye and bless. And we'll see you soon. Ciao for now.

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You are listening with the Laird on Tuesday afternoon. Because it is Tuesday. How's your Tuesday going? How's your year going? Can't believe that we're nearly halfway through the year. Soon it'll be tax time. Oh, God. What will we do? I hope everything is going well with you. We're going to have something special today, and so that's coming right up.

Okay, so who guessed the name of that group? Can you cast your mind back half a century? Who picked it as being Chicago? Well done if you did, although they do have a fairly distinctive sound. We are going to have a special show today just featuring the band Chicago. So I hope you're going to enjoy that, because I am.

Yes, folks, you are listening to Radio Northern Beaches 88.7 and 90.3, listening with the Laird on Tuesday afternoon. And today we're having something special. Today we are featuring the rock band, and I say that very loosely, the rock band Chicago. Just letting you know there, we started out with If You Leave Me Now. That was followed by Glory of Love, and just then we had Hard Habit to Break. So is this nostalgia for you? Are you remembering back about 50 years and to what it was like then when you were young and listening to Chicago? Just to remind you about the band, Chicago is an American rock band formed in Chicago, Illinois in, wait for it, 1967. Self-described as a rock and roll band with horns, their songs often also combined elements of classical music, jazz, rhythm and blues, and pop music. Now, they went through a couple of names, also known as The Big Thing, that was 1967-68, the Chicago Transit Authority, 1968-1969, and after that it was just Chicago. What else can we tell you? They were formed in 1967, and they have been performing from 1967 up to the present. That's just remarkable. I don't hear too many new releases from them these days, but no doubt they are performing in clubs and centres and whatever, what have you, yes. Just looking at Wikipedia, because as I said, it was a band with horns, so they were quite versatile, and at the moment, the members consist of, I won't name them, but I'll just count them, 1, 2, 3, 4, 5, 6, 7, 8, 9, 10, 11, 11 musicians. Looking at the list of past members, 1, 2, 3, 4, 5, 6, 7, 8, 9, 10, 11, 12, 12, 14, 15, 16, 17, 18, 19, 19 past members of the band. Quite amazing, an amazing production the whole thing is to be performing all this time. Now, just a little bit more about them. Growing out of several bands from the Chicago area in the late 1960s, the original lineup consisted of Pete Kietra on bass, Terry Kath on guitar, Robert Lamb on keyboards, Lee Lonigan on trumpet, James Pacano on trombone, Walter Pizzarati on woodwinds, and Danny Sapiro on drums. So you can see from there's a huge lineup of instruments that were involved in the production of their music. The group initially called themselves The Big Thing, then changed it to Chicago Transit Authority, and finally Chicago. So let's hear a little bit more of their music.

not one of their immediately hits which come to mind, but just demonstrates the versatility of the band.

Does anybody really know what time it is? That song really displayed the versatility of the band, and also it really featured the horns. Wonderful to hear.

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And today we are having something a little bit different. We are featuring the music of the rock band Chicago. Chicago, they were formed in 1967 and they are still performing to this day. Just a little bit more now about some of the awards that the group have received. In September 2008, Billboard magazine ranked Chicago as number 13 in a list of the top 100 artists of all time. So 13 out of 100. That's pretty good. And that was for their Hot 100 singles chart success, and ranked them at number 15 on the same list in October 2015. So 7 years later, they were still up there. Billboard also ranked Chicago ninth on the list of the 100 greatest artists of all time in terms of Billboard 200 album chart success, and that was in October 2015. Chicago is one of the longest-running and most successful rock groups and one of the world's best-selling groups of all time, having sold more than, wait for it, 100 million records. That's a huge achievement, isn't it? 100 million. In 1971, way back in 1971, Chicago was the first rock act to sell out Carnegie Hall for a week. Carnegie Hall, the big concert venue in America. Chicago is also considered a pioneer in rock music marketing, featuring a recognizable logo on album covers and sequentially naming their albums using Roman numerals. Now, if you think about the album covers, that particular script spelling out Chicago, and it was a big success for them. Just going back a little bit here, in that last set, we heard, as I said, Does Anyone Really Know What Time It Is? We also had Saturday in the Park and Just You and Me.

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And we're having a special today with the group Chicago, formed in Chicago, Illinois, in the United States in 1967 and still going strong. Now, in that set, we had Baby, What a Big Surprise. That was one of their big hits. Also, Street Player, and finished up with Song for You. Again, this music is just demonstrating the versatility of the group and the just the wonderful sounds that they can produce. I'm just going back now to a little bit more, discussing a little bit more about their successes. In terms of chart success, Chicago is one of the most successful American bands in Recording Association of America and Billboard history. Second only to another one of my favorite groups, second only to the Beach Boys. And Chicago are one of the most successful popular music acts of all time. To date, Chicago has sold over 40 million units in the United States, with 23 gold, 18 platinum, and 8 multi-platinum awards. They had 5 consecutive number one albums on the Billboard 200, 20 top 10 singles on the Billboard Hot 100, and in 1974, the group had 7 albums, its entire catalogue at the time, on Billboard 200 simultaneously. The group has received 10 Grammy Award nominations, winning one for the song If You Leave Me Now. The group's first album, Chicago Transit Authority, released in 1969, was inducted into the Grammy Hall of Fame in 2014. The original lineup of Chicago was inducted into the Rock and Roll Hall of Fame in 2016. So that just gives you a little bit of information about the absolute success of this band. I hope you're enjoying the music today.

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We're listening to the music of Chicago today. And right then we heard Hard to Say I'm Sorry. Just a quick revisiting the success of the band. In terms of chart success, Chicago was one of the most successful American bands in Recording Industry Association of American and Billboard history, second only to the Beach Boys. They are one of the most successful popular music acts of all time. To date, Chicago has sold over 40 million units in the United States, with 23 gold, 18 platinum, and 8 multi-platinum awards. They had 5 consecutive number one albums on the Billboard 200, 20 top 10 singles on the Billboard Hot 100, and in 1974 the group had 7 albums, its entire catalogue at that time, on the Billboard 200 simultaneously. That's some effort. The group has received 10 Grammy Award nominations, winning one for the song If You Leave Me Now. The group's first album, Chicago Transit Authority, released in 1969, was inducted into the Grammy Hall of Fame in 2014, and the original lineup of Chicago was inducted into the Rock and Roll Hall of Fame in 2016. So pretty impressive details there.

So, folks, our time is nearly up. I hope you enjoyed the show today. A little bit different. We just played the wonderful music of the wonderful band Chicago. We heard a little bit about them, so I hope that was informative and interesting for you. Anyway, who knows what we'll do next week. Tune in and find out. So have a good week.

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0: That was Sunny Days by Ben Hardy. That was in fact a track I didn't include on my interview with Ben back in March simply because there wasn't room. And this next track is also one that I didn't include on the original broadcast. It was a track from the Alex Bergen tribute from back in January. And this is Michael Barr doing Wagon Wheel. We're the band.
1: This is called Wagon Wheel.

0: Thanks to the band. Thanks to you.
1: That was Michael Barr and band performing Wagon Wheel live at the Arlo Bergen tribute concert held in January. And next we have 1956 by Lola Lavina, which was broadcast just last week.

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That was She's Susie by John Givens. The show is called Songs on Air, and this week I'm playing selected tracks from some of the interviews over the last few months. Sort of a best of collection, if you like. And next up we have Love Letter to the Sea by Zoe Rain.

And we finish with Waves Lapping on the Beach on Zoe Raine's song Love Letter to the Sea. 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This is Russell Neal, and I'm doing a best of some of the songs from previous shows. And next up we have Elephant in the Room by Clark Gormley.

That was Let Light in the Wound by Axis. You're listening to Radio Northern Beaches 88.7 and 90.3 FM. And my name's Russell Neal. This is Songs on Air, and I'm playing a best of some of the songs that I've had in the show over the last few months. Next, we have Poison the Well by Charlie Castle and the Boys in the Well.

That was Charlie Castle and the Boys in the Well with their song Poison the Well. And yes, the band did get their name from someone mishearing the song title. Next up we have Jeff Gates with Hold On.

That was Shut Up by Monica and the Explosion. And next up we're going to listen to The Day the Soldiers Came by Dave Mason.

That was "The Day the Soldiers Came," subtitled "Song for Ukraine" by Dave Mason. 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This show is Songs on Air. And my name's Russell Neal, and I'm playing a selection of songs from previous shows. And next up we have "Little Lost Girl" by Nerida.

That was Lost Little Girl by Nerida. You've been listening to Songs on Air on Radio Northern Beaches with me, Russell Neal, and I've been playing a selection of tracks from previous interviews I have done. We'll return to the interview format again next week, I think. Just running through who we heard from: Ben Hardy with Sunny Days, Wagon Wheel by Michael Barr from the Arlo concert, 1956 by Lola Lavina, She's Susie by John Givens, Love Letter to the Sea by Zoe Rain, Elephant in the Room by Clark Gormley, Let Light in the Wound by Axis, Poison the Well by Charlie Castle, Hold On by Jeff Gates, Swing in C by Peter Inglis, Shut Up by Monica and Explosion, The Day the Soldiers Came by Dave Mason, and Little Lost Girl by Nerida. And I'm just going to finish up with a little thing by Men with Day Jobs, a radio station identifier.

0: That was Men With Day Jobs with a Radio Northern Beaches station identification song that they wrote. 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
6: 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In just a moment, we'll hear Community Voices with Michael Lester. At 5.30, Julian Brown is in to bring us the Brown Note. And then at 7.30, the gang's in for Classic Cars and Bikes. John Macy's in at 8.30 tonight to bring us Strange Brew. And then that's followed by Tex with The Wave at 10 p.m. At 11 p.m, Ray Trevisan brings us Dollars and Making Sense. Then Wednesday morning on Radio Northern Beaches, if you missed it, Ray Trevisan with Dollars and Making Sense again at 7 a.m. At 7.30, Community Voices with Michael Lester. And then at 8 o'clock, Michael Lester brings us Innovation Talk. And then 9 a.m, Jeff Stanwell's in with Jeff's Generation. 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
7: 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Programs are Community Voices, and I'm Michael Lester. At this point in Australia, there's upwards of 700,000 participants and families with disabilities involved in what's called the National Disability Insurance Scheme, the NDIS for short, which was brought into our health system some 14 or 15 years ago in 2012 with legislation introduced by the Prime Minister, Julia Gillard. She quoted as saying that it was to replace, quote, a system that metes out support rationed by arbitrary budget allocations and not by real human needs. So this was quite a radical break in forms of welfare and health assistance at the time. But in that time since, the program has really grown and blossomed. It's now growing at quite a rate of 8 to 10% a year, I think, in terms of expenditure, some $50 billion a year and growing. So the current government's had to step in and make some pretty transformative changes that are affecting a lot of people, as you can imagine. To discuss these issues, I'm very pleased to welcome to our program Roger Beale. Roger is a former very senior public servant in the Commonwealth Government. In fact, he's the longest serving disabled Commonwealth Departmental Secretary and head in the history of the APS, I believe. And he has a strong personal experience of living with disability and in particular exposure to the National Disability Insurance Scheme. So thank you, Roger, for joining us on Radio Northern Beaches.
8: Delighted, Michael.
7: Roger, you're no expert, I'm sure, and wouldn't claim to be on the NDIS as a scheme. I don't believe you've been involved in its design or its administration, but you have a lived experience yourself of it, as well as an interest in how it's going.
8: Okay, Michael, perhaps starting with my own disability. I contracted polio in 1948 in one of the great post-war epidemics. I now use a wheelchair, braces on my legs, crutches, basically to get through life. So all my life I've been different from other people, but I've had a very rich life nevertheless. Now, with the NDIS, my experience is not being part of the NDIS. And that's because I was too bloody old when the NDIS rolled out. Just to explain that, it might seem a bit odd.
7: Yes.
8: But in 2013, the legislation was eventually passed, as you said, Julia Gillard pointed out, that for the first time, Australia had established a rights-based welfare scheme, safety net scheme, and that reflected the scheme being set up to implement the Convention on the Rights of People with Disability, which the government had ratified earlier. The legislation at the end of the day passed with bipartisan support. So it was very unusual. It was based on rights, not on budgets. Now, even from the beginning, there was a worry that if older people were included, they would make the scheme more costly. And as a result of that, those of us who were over 65, and I was a long way over 65, were excluded right from the beginning, even though we'd been disabled all our lives. So what happened? The scheme was carefully mapped out by actuaries. It had been developed by two people I knew reasonably well, Patricia Scott, who'd worked for me in the Prime Minister's Department, and John Walsh, whom I worked with in PricewaterhouseCoopers. John was an actuary. And the estimates were that it was quite affordable. What's happened? Well, essentially, it's grown at a rate which has stunned the initial proponents and rendered the audit estimates, the actuarial estimates, totally wrong. Why has that happened? A number of reasons. One of them, perhaps the principal one, has been the growth of the rate of diagnosis of young people with developmental delays as a result of being members of the autism spectrum disabilities. That growth has reached the point where, so far this year, 70% of the new entrants are people in that category. Now, I'm not saying this is wrong, it's just a rather surprising thing that caught everybody unawares. But there are other reasons.
7: Can we just pursue this thing that, okay, so there was these great actuarial studies which presumably projected numbers that seemed reasonable at the time that could be managed in budgets and whatever going forward, but you get this huge growth that we've experienced and are still experiencing, and you're pointing to this issue about children with developmental needs. It makes you wonder, but to what extent is this a matter of changing practices and definitions and standards about what psychiatric diseases and disorders really are and how they're defined and identified?
8: Oh, absolutely. In 2013, the psychiatrists revised the Bible of Psychiatry, the Diagnostic and Statistical Manual of Psychiatric Disorders, to combine a number of understood disorders within a disorder called autism spectrum disorders. And the idea there is that there's a spectrum. That's point one. Now, it's not that those people weren't in the community. We had just never quite recognised their existence. So it's not their fault. The rates of autism spectrum disorders have not changed It's our recognition of them that has changed. The second thing that had happened, most of these children, and they were mainly children, had been supported by the states through the school system. Well, there's the NDIS, and the states quite happily have shuffled off a lot of what they used to do onto the Commonwealth via the NDIS. So in part, the rising expenditure under the NDIS has been echoed by a falling need to support those people by state budgets.
7: So this is what's often called, Roger, is it sort of responsibility shifting, cost shifting in our federal system, which happens in many domains, doesn't it? And here it seems to be the case that these young kids with developmental needs were being addressed one way or another through state education systems. But with NDIS and the redefinitions, they were able to come in under a federal umbrella to get support. And I presume the state governments weren't, in a sense, having to pay as much as before. I believe that one of the responses only in the last year or two to the situation is that the government has actually now created a new scheme for these children called Thriving Kids Scheme, which they're therefore taking the kids out of the NDIS equation directly and are negotiating funding agreements with the states. Is that how they've responded to this?
8: Absolutely. It's a perfect example of cost shifting. And it's a perfect example of a Commonwealth response that tries to get back some balance. So when we look at the burgeoning cost of the NDIS, we have to remember that it's often offset by falling costs elsewhere in the system. It's also, of course, has led to improvement in the way that many of those children were supported and treated. And I think part of the reason behind the great surge, you know, the 70% who are being registered in the NDIS at the moment, part of that is probably to get children in the queue, you know, get them recognised for whatever happens as systems transit. And you can't blame their parents for doing that.
7: I don't know what the current situation is. Have the states signed up for reasonable funding arrangements now between the states and the federal authorities?
8: Look, I'm not absolutely sure, to be frank. I'm a veteran of negotiating with the states. There's just general recognition that it's going to happen, and it will happen progressively as state after state signs up. These things don't happen quickly in our system.
7: No, we've seen that with school funding and a whole lot of other areas. I'm speaking to Roger Beale here on Radio Northern Beaches Community Voices about the National Disability Insurance Scheme and the situation it's now in. One of the big sources of the big budgetary unexpected blowout was this issue with children and learning disorders. But there were other factors, no doubt, driving costs. Maybe there were increases in participants, but I believe that the unit costs, too, of payment, particularly to participants, is growing, has been growing, even continues to grow, at a rate much faster than inflation. Is there any particular reason why that might be?
8: There's probably, as usual, a range of reasons. One of the problems when you look at averages is that you don't look at the tails. Now, huge proportion of NDIS expenditure is on the 7% or so of people who really do need full-time comprehensive support. Partly that's a combination of problems where people have been, another cost-shifting problem, shifted between Commonwealth and state schemes, from state schemes into the Commonwealth. Partly it's that we've recognised that we've been underpaying carers for a long time. We're paying them more. Partly it's because we didn't have very effective control systems and quite a proportion of providers were unregistered. So there's always a range of reasons why these things happen. Costs of equipment have risen. The last time I had a caliper, that's one of those long leg braces that people like me have to be able to stand up. Last time I had one, which was made, which was about 5 years ago, it cost $8,000. A replacement quote that I've had now is $18,000. So that's not a modest increase. Now, I will pay for that. It won't be a matter for the NDIS because I'm not allowed. But it's an example of the technology getting better, that's for sure, but it's getting much more expensive. And the same space, the same thing has been happening in the medical space, as you know. Medical costs have risen faster than general costs in the community. So think about a range of factors, and one of the big ones is we're paying people better than we did, and technology is costing more. And as the people who need intensive support age, their needs increase as well.
7: An element of the design of this program is very much, as I understand it, basically outsourcing to private sector service providers to provide these disability support services, as I understand it. And the questions arise about the fees that these private providers are providing, and also in the context of to what standard are they providing these services and to what accountability and transparency. Where do the private sector providers and their fees and that fit into this possibly escalating cost scenario, if at all?
8: They certainly do. And this is one of the issues that the revised NDIS Act has been trying to address. Just as the aged care, the new revised aged care programs have been trying to address. We developed this model of competitive private service provision, the beginnings of it, when I was still a secretary. I always worked on the economic and environmental side, so I was not directly associated with it, but it's a model that I think has got some problems, but we're very, very firmly committed to it as a community. In this case, a large proportion of the service providers weren't registered in the past, and as a result of that, it was very hard to keep track by the NDIA, that's the authority that administers the Act. It was hard to keep track of what they were charging for comparative services and how well they were providing them. Were they good enough? What were the standards? But when you decide to tighten things up, as the new legislation does, it is an enormous bureaucratic embuggerance while the systems get sorted out. So there are lots of delays. This is happening in aged care at the moment. There are lots of delays, lots of uncertainties, and lots of anxiety for the clients of the NDIA, the people receiving NDIS support, as previous arrangements are disrupted. Remember, this is vitally important to these people, and it's not surprising that there's a degree of anxiety in the community.
7: Yeah, there certainly is with these changes. But just back to that issue about service providers and fees and standards, I believe that the current new proposals put in place a new watchdog to keep an eye on some of these issues. And I believe there is evidence of, I believe, significant range of fraud, organised crime, let alone price gouging going on in the system. How significant do you think these issues are?
8: Well, look, I think you're talking about millions of dollars, but it's not sufficient to say that that's the key cause of the rise in costs. Any government welfare system or scheme, any, for that matter, large corporate private scheme, is open to exploitation unless the gates to exploitation are quickly and firmly shut. I don't think that the NDIA had the capacity to do that under the old scheme, but I believe that the changes make that far more possible for the people who are invigilating these providers to actually exert that sort of discipline. There's no doubt that there's been fraud, none at all.
7: Now, this budget blowout, if I can use a term, but for the reasons we've been discussing, these are now huge sums of money, as I say, over and above $50 billion a year and growing at still a pretty considerable rate, although I believe the government has set a ceiling of 8% growth in the budget, which we'll come to. But there's been many discussions, hasn't there, about different options for how to fund the NDIS. Now, it's called an insurance scheme. So what exactly is the nature of the design as an insurance scheme? And what's the range of funding options that have been looked at, none of which, incidentally, I believe, have ever been accepted in a bipartisan mode?
8: They've in fact been rejected in a bipartisan mode. Let's just sort of step back and examine this. The NDIS was never, in my opinion, really an insurance scheme. It was an insurance scheme to the extent that there are actuarial estimates of the costs, yes. It was an insurance scheme in the sense that people had a right to apply for recompense for an injury, i.e. a disability. That's absolutely right. But no one was asked to pay a premium. Now, classic insurance schemes always have a premium. That was not part of this scheme. It was funded out of general revenue. And by insisting that it was rights-based, and in that sense, an insurance, the ability to control it top-down in the crude way the governments normally control welfare expenditure by queuing and rationing, that wasn't there. The Aged Care Royal Commission, for example, looked at this problem, looked at people like me and many others who wrote to the Aged Care Royal Commission and said, look, it's obvious discrimination, an intentional discrimination, that you're not treated in the same way as people with the same disability would be treated who were 5 or 10 years younger. And they proposed a 1% income tax levy based on the Medicare levy, that same sort of idea. That was quickly rejected on a bipartisan basis. I had discussions with, very senior officials in a range of departments who have their hands directly on economic and financial matters. And we discussed a number of options for targeting super concessions and tying that to dealing with the costs of the NDIS and aged care. That was rejected. So there have been a variety of suggestions. But there's an interesting macro picture that we ought to think about. In the OECD, which is the club of rich and nearly rich countries, we are among the lowest 10 in terms of our overall tax to GDP ratio. So we don't raise a lot of money to spend on things like the NDIS, or for that matter, defence or health or aged care, education, whatever. The only other country with as high or higher per capita income in that group of 10, as high as Australia, is the US. And we well know the US does not raise as much tax as it needs to fund its deficit. Very proudly, Donald Trump says, well, we can afford to run massive government deficits because the world is eager to buy our debt. We don't have that luxury. But we're a low-taxing country. The other countries in that group who tax less than we do are people like Chile, Mexico, Turkey, fast-growing, emerging economies, but they don't have the living standards that we do. So we could afford to do more if our community was prepared to pay more tax, which both parties seem to think is extremely unlikely.
7: I believe one of the options that's been talked about is it a bit like medical insurance, where, co-payments have been considered as an option that the so-called well-off people, disabled people in this case, who want access would be asked to make gap payments and out-of-pocket expenses. Is there any particular problem or issue? And this isn't actually being looked at, or is it?
8: I don't think that's been really, really actively pursued. This is, again, unusually for Australia, a case of universal welfare. It looks at people with a disability and saying they should be made whole. Let's look at the disability, not at their financial background. This is very much a European approach, very much what Norway would do, what Sweden would do, what the UK would do, what Germany would do. Australia has been very unusual among the advanced economies in income and asset testing our benefits schemes, so that we spend a relatively low proportion of our budgets, relatively low proportion of GDP, on transfer payments, on welfare payments. But we've always prided ourselves on that being fairly effective. Now, that hasn't happened with NDIS. But what the government did was make damn sure that people like me, older people, can't get that sort of support. So older Australians on home care, but who have very similar disabilities to those supported by the NDIS, do have their payments income conditioned. Now, I'm expected to pay much more for any care I receive, apart from clinical care, and there are caps on how much care I will receive in my lifetime. And that's because I'm considered to be not conspicuously rich, but relatively well off as a retired secretary.
7: I think it's been referred to somewhere, and I don't know if it's the right label here, as lazy ageism. Roger Beale, I'm talking to here on Community Voices Radio Northern Beaches about the National Disability Insurance Scheme. In many ways, what started out, as we said, as a very radical proposal and break from other forms of welfare assistance to make it human rights-based, broad-based and what have you, we seem now, with the current changes and nature of changes, to move to very much more a rules-based system with very strictly defined levels of entitlement. Now, one of these manifestations, perhaps, is that I believe that there's talk about bringing in computer-based software to allocate funds to individuals under the NDIS. This has echoes to me of the robo-debt fiasco and criminality that we've just seen exposed through NAC and the Royal Commission. Is this a sensible way for us to be going, to try to control costs by getting computers to allocate funds to individual people with disabilities?
8: I think what's really disturbing about it is not that they're using an algorithm. After all,
7: that we've just seen exposed through NAC and the Royal Commission. Is this a sensible way for us to be going, to try to control costs by getting computers to allocate funds to individual people with disabilities?
8: I think what's really disturbing about it is not that they're using an algorithm. After all, you and I probably both use algorithms in our daily lives.

0: It's just not picking up the right nuances. So while they'll no doubt review it over time, there doesn't appear to be any way of addressing individual injustices and errors. And I know a lot of the professional people involved, physiotherapists, doctors, occupational therapists, psychiatrists, are concerned about the accuracy of the algorithm when it makes individual choices. And the disturbing thing, as I said, is there seem to be restricted avenues for really contesting what the computer says. The computer says no. Maybe the answer is too likely to be no, as distinct from, well, the computer's wrong.
1: Roger, you've spoken about the levels of anxiety and uncertainty by people with disabilities, and we're talking 700,000-800,000 participants, I believe, nationally. It's a lot of people experiencing a lot of anxiety and uncertainty, not least with these very radical changes to a more rules-based sort of entitlement system. I believe that this has been reflected in part in a huge rate of increase in appeals against some of the decisions to the Administrative Appeals Tribunal body, and that the agency responsible for NDIS is now spending tens of millions of dollars of taxpayers' money a year paying lawyers to fight these cases.
0: It's unsurprising when there's uncertainty, and when there's a risk, when there's anxiety about what is the basis on which I'm moving to this new scheme. It does provide people with that incentive to make sure that the system's got it right from their point of view. That's not entirely surprising. And then quite recently, the NDIA lost quite an important case in the federal court, and it was one which essentially it had argued that a man couldn't get a mobility scooter because the reason he'd been admitted to the NDIS didn't relate to the reasons that he now needed a mobility support system. And the judges at the end of the day said, well, look, you're going to have to look at his situation now, not what it was when he was admitted. So the NDIS is still rights-based. It's just that the rights and what you have a right to has been much more closely defined. But judges are still going to become involved. That's not quite as readily available in the aged care system. Another difference where governments are really saying, oh gosh, we burnt our fingers with the NDIS. Let's make sure that the old buggers don't get away with this sort of lawfare.
1: Well, look, Roger Beale, thank you so much for taking the time to join us on Community Voices Radio Northern Beaches to talk about, well, in many ways, the very vexed situation and pretty radical transformation of a radical scheme, the National Disability Insurance Scheme, after 15 years of operation, now for mainly a transition from a human rights-based system to one that does seem to be pretty much budget-driven. But in any event, thanks very much for joining us, Roger. Appreciate it.
0: Thank you, Michael.

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Pretty stacked show today, with a crossover between movies and politics, actually. So I've got I've done really well on not American elections, perhaps. They're the only two I've got wrong in the last 8 years, but every Australian one I've called, I've got right, from a long way out, like a year out last time. So I'm going to take a punt on the most dangerous choice yet, why I think the Victorian Labour Party are going to be the winners in November, which no one else on earth is saying for many good reasons, but the way I see it is different. And also the film Citizen Vigilante, which is causing a big stir and becoming a cool celeb of the populist right and so on. So I'm going to do a review of that. And what else was going to be on the show today? Another Don't Look Now 2, I think. I was going to review that last time, just didn't get around to it. Hydration breaks in the World Cup, but look at that. And there was one other thing. What was the other thing? Oh, Karl Stefanovic. Ugh. Am I really going to do a bit on that? I might as well. All right. And I've got two new feature albums. Newish. I'm going to start with a very dark song. Back in, I think, 2004, the American indie band Interpol released Antics, which came with this arresting and quite brutal track, which was an imagined letter from serial killer Fred West to his wife, Rosemary West, whilst he was incarcerated, Rosemary West also being a serial killer. This is Evil from Interpol.

0: One of the best indie tracks of the century so far, I think, and certainly one of the darkest, Interpol and Evil. And the music video was absolutely terrifying. It was this puppet that was in a car crash, gradually dying. It was like one of the bleakest music videos ever. Anyway, on happy notes, two feature albums, and they've both been released in the last probably month or so. So Lee Scratch Perry and Mouse on Mars, shaping up to be one of my albums of the year from nowhere. So Lee Scratch Perry, from the late 60s throughout the 70s, became synonymous with the genre of dub, particularly dub reggae. And no one else would be as pointedly at the pinnacle of dub reggae than Lee Scratch Perry. His name is synonymous with it. And also on the commercial side of reggae as well, he was quite heavily involved with Bob Marley and the Wailers for a while as well. Has collaborated with just about everyone on planet Earth. I've featured John Martin, the British folk space guy, a lot on this show, and he actually collaborated with Lee Scratch Perry. Perry passed away, I think, 2021, 22, but he actually made an album with the German electronic duo Mouse on Mars, who've been around for at least 20 years, called Spatial No Problem. I don't know why, given it was made in 2019, it wasn't released, but they have released it now. And it's like an 80-year-old Bob Marley making an album in 1983 that's post-punk, new wave, and obviously dub reggae, but also kraut rock. It's really quite something. So from an album called Spatial No Problem, this is Rock Curry.
1: Make your own. Rappa-chappa-tippy-throw-the-beat-on-with-me-chop.

certainly doesn't sound how you expect it's going to sound. That's Lee Scratch Perry and Mouse on Mars. And the album Spatial No Problem, one of two feature albums, and that was Rock Curry. The other feature album, well, I can say this for first. This is would be the first time that the word mouse has appeared in both feature albums. The latest one from Modest Mouse, which is An Eraser and a Maze, which is a conundrum of a title. I think it's their eighth album, one of the greatest alt-rock bands of all time. And prevailing wisdom is that their golden era petered out around sort of 2007. And this is only the third album that they've released in that time frame since. And I gave it a pretty good review. I said 7.5 out of 10. I've subsequently listened to it quite a bit. And I have to say it's improved, because I do get a lot of enjoyment out of it, even after probably 10 plays. It's sounding more like their strongest effort. I thought the Golden Casket, their previous album, was better at first. It's more artistically interesting. And a couple of the tracks on this one are probably a little bit worse. I thought that album was a bit more consistent. But I think it's really good. Anyway, he can swear a bit, so you never know when it's coming. So do keep an eye out for that. But this is Picking Dragons' Pockets.

It's Modest Mouse and Picking a Dragon's Pockets. And I think that's representative of the album. There's some really big tunes on it. All right, you're with Julian on the Brown Notes, and I do adore picking elections in this show. I've done it many times, and the two I've got wrong over the last 8 years have been Donald Trump. But everything else I've got right. So I'm going to take a risk for once. I didn't think calling the election for Anthony Albanese a year out, saying that he would beat Dutton and listing the reasons why, even though he was behind in the opinion polls, I didn't think that was a risky bet. It was obvious. Same with Dan Andrews last time. And the WA and South Australian elections, they were all givens. I even called the next election for Anthony Albanese a year ago. But the big test here is I'm going to go out on a limb and I'm going to call the Victorian election for Labor, which every sensible bone in your body would be saying was wrong. But why not? Let's have a punt. I've got reasons, and I think they're valid reasons. Now, the prevailing wisdom here is that there are two massive Achilles heels for Labour. Well, three, actually. One is the fact they've been in power too long. That can be fatal. Look what happened in Queensland. In fact, the other one, point two, is what happens when a party loses a long-term leader is that they usually... Well, it's like a premiership manager, isn't it? When a long-standing, successful manager leaves, you're never going to pick up at the same level. And you saw that in New Zealand when Jacinta left, and you saw it, obviously, in Queensland as well. So this will be the fourth election since the first Dan Andrews win. So those two things would normally be crucial. The media attacking Victoria's Labour Party for ethnic crime on a daily basis has had much less impact than you would think it would have. It's certainly there, but they were saying the same stuff when Dan Andrews was in, and it didn't actually tip the electorate towards them. So this is a pretty dangerous call for me, and you can all laugh in November when I'm wrong. So a lot of people are saying it's going to be a minority government. I'd say it's reasonably likely that it will be a minority government. And I don't go for opinion polls. I've put a piece on YouTube and podcasting called For the Love of God, Stop Paying Attention to Opinion Polls. And explaining why, because they're garbage. Now, there's a state election in Victoria on the 28th of November, and it will be a bellwether, not for any valid reason. Everything points to Labour losing, but the media will not shut up about it. If Pauline Hanson wins three seats and the Liberals form government, they will go on about it for the next 2 years every day that this is the incoming federal government, which has absolutely no bearing on any sort of truth. Look at the elections in South Australia and Western Australia in recent months. Record landslide wins for Labour. So at the moment, out of 88 seats, Jacinta Allan for Labour, Dan Andrews' replacement, is on 56 seats, and Jess Wilson, have you noticed how the Liberal Party seems to be trying to get teal-like women to lead them? Young, blonde, attractive women to lead them, like they're trying to tap into some teal thing? And Ellen Sandel from the Greens. So the Liberals won 28 seats last time. So versus Labour's 56 seats and the Greens 4 seats. It's a margin to make up. I mean, they could do really well and pull in another 5 seats or 10 seats, but there's still going to be nowhere near forming government. There are polls saying that the Liberals can form a majority government. It would certainly seem more likely they're saying that they could form a coalition government and that One Nation might form part of that. I don't understand how that will work, because the Liberals need to win Labour seats. And that is one of the big caveats and why I think that Labour still have a very strong chance of being the government at the end of this process. The One Nation seats are going to come from the Liberals. They're not coming from Labour. Maybe there'll be one, and God, will they ever not shut up about it. They might lose one or two or maybe 5. They're still nowhere near. Absolutely nowhere near. So the opinion polls have been very interesting, I guess, if you pay attention to that kind of thing. And they've had the Victorian Liberals well ahead of... Well, not just the Victorian Liberals, the Liberal Nationals well ahead of Labour for ages. And then
One Nation have appeared. Now, if you look at the graph, it is shown the Labour Party is virtually neck and neck with the Liberals at the moment. And since One Nation have come on the polling scene, it's the Liberal Party vote that has dipped massively. So it's massively below where Labour were a few months ago, but at the moment they're neck and neck. So it kind of goes to the notion that One Nation is stealing Liberal votes. And on Two Party Preferred, they're neck and neck. So the crime thing is certainly something that has been basically young brown boys or young black boys are causing this amazing crime wave in Victoria. I think, and you can correct me on this, that the worst youth crime in Australia for state is actually Queensland, but the press don't ever mention that. I don't know if that's 100% correct, but I do know that there's some really bad crime statistics from youth crime in Queensland, where they top many of the different criteria. But the idea is that it feeds into the notion that black and brown people have come to our country to usurp our Anglo-Saxon ways. Even though this is like this is an Anglo-Asian country and has been for a long time. For 20 years, it's been an Anglo-Asian country more than anything else. And I work in the CBD. It's Southeast Asian and Anglo more than any other cultures that you see represented. So they've been hammering about crime. Crime's always a great one for the right-wing news media, and there are certainly areas of Melbourne that have absolutely insane crime, but it is amplified way above, you know, they ignore it in other parts of Australia as well. Now, Jacinta Allen is all baggage. Jess Wilson for the Liberals is, you know, all teal on the surface. And the Murdoch press have been hammering the Victorian Labor government above any other state government. They've really got a bee in their bonnet. And watching Peter Credlin from Sky at Night lose their chips at Dan Andrews year after year to no effect and sitting there like a bumblebee chewing a wasp on election night has been actually making me think about getting a subscription to Sky News. I kind of want to watch their election nights as their faces fade. But this is a vacuum, the vacuum of midterm, and we're coming to the end of midterm governance, is that it's all about the party in power. The incumbent is all that anyone thinks about. And the opposition is just that. It's a protest vote against the party in power, but the closer you get to an election, the more focus on the Liberal Party there will be. And it's not good. Their leader might be very, very competent, but the party's been at war. Now, when you saw, you know, Tony Abbott win an election, that was through having an extremely disciplined Liberal Party all moving lockstep. That's not been the case with the Liberal Party in Victoria, who have gone through utter turmoil. It's amazing how things from the right don't make the news like things from the left. The Liberal Party in Victoria removed over 150 members probably 3 or 4 years ago because of the Pentecostal scandal, where the Pentecostal evangelical church movement, of which the likes of Scott Morrison are members, tried to take over the Victorian Liberal Party, and they busted them for using the same credit card to pay for over 150 memberships against membership rules. You can't, either part of their own rules, that you can't do that. And they've had this schism where very, very pronounced right-wing Christian people, and I would say the right-wing being the defining characteristic and not the Christian, have been trying to take over virtually every state Liberal Party and done very well in doing so. So that was a big problem. But then there's a more redeeming scandal. So that was a political controversy surrounding Victorian Liberal MP, which began with a contentious 2023 anti-transgender rally and escalated into a major defamation lawsuit, police investigation and intense party turmoil. In 2023, Maura Deeming attended a rally where a group of neo-Nazis performed Hitler salutes. The John Pesutto, the Liberal leader at the time, suspended Deeming, leading to severe internal division.
Deeming sued Pesetto for defamation, alleging he damaged her reputation by implying she knew the Nazis were there. In 2024, the federal court ruled in Deeming's favour, and Pesetto was ordered to pay $300,000 in damages, but a lot more in costs. And I think that was paid for by the Liberal Party, which calls that's not that long ago. And the alleged assault in 2026, only a couple of months ago, Deeming accused former Victorian Liberal opposition leader Matthew Guy of physical assault, a vice-like headlock grip, which the police have tossed out this month. So to say that they're all on the same team, that's not true. They're at war with each other. And there's this remaining central bastion of the Liberal Party and the religious right that want anti-abortion legislation, anti-assisted dying legislation, and so on. And this is Australia. Victoria's Australia's most progressive state. It's Labor's heartland, really. Known for its social liberal policies, high concentration of left-leaning electorates, and progressive capital. Now, we're in an era where the Liberal Party seems absolutely to ignore the centre of ground, which would help it in Victoria with more progressive people, and is going full-blown MAGA. And every time they lose an election by being too MAGA, they try and become even more MAGA. They're also extremely pro-Israel, and it's a very ethnically diverse state, particularly Melbourne as the capital. So unflinching support for Israel is not something that goes down well in any electorate. We had near riots on the streets of Sydney a few months back. But in Victoria, it's probably going to be worse than anywhere else. And the other thing is, through the Pauline Hanson Overton window has come the hardline American anti-abortion movement. That's toxic poison for voters in Australia, even outside of Victoria. No one wants that. They've also got a huge immigrant population there. So One Nation and the Libs might be outpolling Labor, but the important thing to note is, say One Nation are polling at 25% and the Liberal Party at 30% and the Labor Party at 40%. And you would say, well, combine the Liberal Party and One Nation outpoll Labor. Yes, but it matters in which seat. They can't just get 100% of the votes in every single Liberal seat. They won't gain one more seat. They have to win those Labor seats, of which they have to make up 17. 22 is the largest in history that has ever been made up. In 1992, the Liberal Party won an extra 22 seats. That's the all-time record in Victoria. And the other thing is, they're going to take seats off of the Liberals. So even if they do make inroads into those Labor seats, they're probably going to lose four seats to One Nation. So they're fighting for the same... One Nation and the Liberals are fighting for the same seats, but no one's going to energise the Labor vote. The Labor vote should not be energised for the fourth election in a row and everything that's going on in Victoria. They shouldn't be energised at all, but nothing will energise a Labor voter like Pauline Hanson. People will unite to stop her and her party and her ideals. And everyone in this country hates MAGA. You've got a tiny, well, probably a third of the country are favourable towards MAGA. But the other two-thirds will turn up in the pouring rain to stop that happening. And it's been shown to happen. So I think the only way that the Libs and One Nation can take control of Victoria is a minority government. And that would, excuse my French, be an absolute shit show. So the Libs aren't the strong together opposition that might make Victorian voters feel like it's time for change, because they might feel that change is too risky giving it to the Liberals and One Nation. We've seen in recent elections in South Australia and Western Australia, Labor have recorded record wins, and they were the incumbents already, and One Nation took seats off of the Liberals. So it would have to be the same paradigm, but the Liberals would have to massively increase their seats, and they haven't done that in any election recently.
They aren't moving into Labour seats, and One Nation certainly aren't. I see these posts online. I voted Labour since 1872, and I heard Pauline Hanson speak yesterday, and now I'm a One Nation voter. She's been around for 30 years saying this. Of course you're not. There's no party you're less likely to swap all of your ideals and beliefs for from Labour to One Nation. It's absolutely farcical. It's far too late for Labour to change leader. That was bandied around. So they're stuck with her. And she should just be as quiet as possible and let One Nation go riot. So One Nation aren't likely to win Labour seats. They might win a couple, and God, will they not shut up about it. The Liberals might win a few, but to see that massive change of seats, I don't see it. It's more likely there'll be turmoil on the way to the election, and the albatross around the Liberal Party's neck is going to be One Nation. One Nation making that Liberal Party that might... If you saw the Queensland election, that was one of the few times the Liberal Party was smart enough to distance themselves from what was happening at a federal level and the push to be more MAGA. And that got them over the line in a similar circumstance. But they're going to have Pauline Hanson firing on all guns on a range of issues that the Victorian electorate won't like. Being religious right, being anti-abortion, anti-assisted dying, very anti-immigrant, and so on. These are turnoffs. And they're going to be saddling. People are going to be going to the polls thinking, if I vote Liberal, I might be handing government to One Nation. If I vote One Nation, I might be handling the government to the Liberals, and so on. So there'll be this push for independents and the Greens, and probably a lot of rusted on Labour seats will just still be Labour. So I think Labour are going to edge this, and God, I hope they do, because the media will never shut up. A good example of what I'm predicting will happen, Ditch the Witch. That Ditch the Witch campaign has Pauline's paws all over it. Her supporters, that's their bread and butter. But that doesn't fly in the most progressive electorate in Victoria. They're talking to themselves, but they're turning everyone else off. So I'm putting my neck on the block and saying that Victoria, Labour are going to win the Victorian election. This is Boards of Canada from the recent feature album Inferno, and the word becomes flesh.

toxin as

It's from the contentious, I would say, album Inferno by Bullets of Canada. A lot of people saying album of the year. I didn't. I gave it 6.5 out of 10. I thought that was a very strong track, though. The Word Becomes Flesh. Another new album by a very consistent rap artist, Vince Staples, who's now gone indie, is Crybaby. And this is from it, and it will probably contain swearing.

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As I serenade a song of the South, they ain't never let a really nigga up in that house. I ain't a toy, they wanna put a nigga up in a box. Richard Pryor with the fire, now they getting me hot. They looking at me like a joke, what's all they laughing about? I ain't no dumbo, Jim Crow.

0: attack. You better bounce that ass, you better drop that ass, you better fuck back. 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You better shake that ass before they take that ass, you better fuck back. You better glue that ass.
1: So Vince Staples and TV Guide. I featured the Ice Age album and For the Love of Grace and The Hereafter, an unworldly title. But a good album, I think. So I'm going to play a track from that and probably do a review after this. So Matchhead Girl, and they are possible swearers.

From For the Love of Grace and the Hereafter, the fifth, I think, album by Denmark's Ice Age, Match Head Girl being the track. You're with Julian on the Brown Note and a review of Citizen Vigilante, currently, as of this moment, the most controversial film in the world, directed by Uwe Boll. Now, a few years ago, we had The Sound of Freedom, which was the very first film that had ever been made about a kidnapped woman being sold into sexual slavery. Except it wasn't. So it became this cool celeb about an issue that Hollywood wouldn't touch and that Hollywood tried to squash the film. The only two problems is that both were completely wrong. There have been many films about young white girls in places like America being trafficked to Latin America and being sold into sexual slavery. The last Rambo film was exactly that story. Have you seen the Taken films? Like, the idea that this was the first film to be about, you know, white girls being taken by gangsters and sold into sexual slavery and then someone coming to rescue them is just not true. But the other thing was that Hollywood squashed the film. What actually happened is, I think one of the big studios bought out Fox Searchlight, and they had like 20 films on the books that they never intended to release. One of the reasons being that they would have to spend, you know, another 20 or 30 million on marketing if they did decide to release it and have overall costs of, you know, 50 or 60 million to release a film, which, with Jim Caviezel as the star who had been problematically spouting MAGA stuff on the campaign trail for other films, it's understandable that it never got a release. So neither of those is true. But now we've got Uwe Boll and Citizen Vigilante, which is also got a D, Jim Caviezel of his era, Arnie Hammer coming back, which is quite something. So Arnie Hammer went through years of being cancelled through very horrific claims of sexual deviancy and cannibalism, which I think ended up all being dismissed. And obviously he was up to dodgy stuff, but nothing remotely illegal, and he didn't eat anyone as far as I know. But he's not been featured in much. So he was in the, I thought, underrated Death on the Nile as the lead guy in it. And this blew up when the film came out, and they airbrushed him off the posters. Even though he's like the lead guy next to Poirot, they actually excised his presence from the release of that film. Uwe Boll is a very interesting guy. Through the early 2000s, he's released like 50 films. And I really appreciate his gonzo filmmaking, that he does this indie filmmaking thing and doesn't care what anyone else thinks. He was famous in the early 2000s for having a number of films on Rotten Tomatoes with 0%, like Blood Rain and Alone in the Dark, being some of the worst films that have been made this century. Noted for their incredibly poor scripts and screenplays and amateurishness and so on. Since then, over the last 10 years, he's made some films that have got better receptions or have been more competent in their making and looked closer to being a normal standard fare film. But he hasn't hit the zeitgeist quite so bullseye as Citizen Vigilante. His own politics are, I guess you would call them populist right-wing to a degree, but he's also very like anti-war, anti-Hollywood, but populist right-wing in general. He's anti-immigrant, certainly. And this film has caused an enormous fuss because it features Arnie Hammer as a vigilante in Europe fighting the brown immigrant crisis of rape and killing those people. Very, very contentious for a filmmaker to tackle a subject. I'm a problematic troublemaker myself, so I do like people poking around in issues they shouldn't. And Germany banned the film effectively by not giving it an age certificate. Elon Musk, the cringiest man next to Karl Stefanovic, of course had to jump on. The attention via had to jump on board and posted the whole film on Twitter. Yes, it's been really, really hard. It's been cancelled massively because I saw it just downloading it in 5 minutes. So, yeah, you can't see this film. Germany is historically very touchy when it comes to anything like this. So no one else, as far as I know, has banned it. It's not a banned film.
So that was Bandus Karl Stefanovic's interview with Tommy Robinson. Now, is Uwe Boll trolling here? Because he's got the hard right and Elon Musk championing a film about a sociopathic billionaire evil landlord. Did he watch the film? Because that's kind of you. Kind of like an imagined version of you. I think this film's really interesting because you don't quite know 100% where he's coming from. The end is the only part of the film where it really tips its hand far too far. But in the opening scene, you get a recreation of the Ukrainian girl on the train in America that was stabbed in the neck. You get that. It's obviously what it's trying to be. And you think, this is going to be the film. But it really isn't for probably 80% of its duration. It's only at the end, the last sort of 20% of the film, where it really goes full on into that. And that's going to be the most challenging part for most people to get into. I don't care about spoilers here. It's not a suspense film. But the middle stretch of the film, which is most of the film, is not too bad. It's kind of interesting. Certainly, the vigilante hero, who's shown in YouTube clips as, you know, people saying, we need this guy in our country, who, say, a bunch of immigrants are accused of rape and get off in court, he will go and kill them. So it's half a Death Wish film. So Death Wish is still a really interesting film, but the one big part of this film that is different to Death Wish is, in Death Wish, the guy's own daughter and wife were the victims. Whereas it's never established why Arnie Hammer's character feels like he does. He's got no skin in the game. He's an American, very wealthy American landlord. The fact that they've made him a landlord is so interesting. So I thought, like, the best parts of this film, the worst parts of this film are when he's delivering to the camera the dialogue about how our courts and our politicians have let us down, because it's such trite dialogue. It really doesn't work. But the bits about the film that do work are when there is some really good stuff investigating his persona as a landlord and as a vile rich person, which I love. Like, he goes to a brothel. And in the back of my mind, maybe I'm giving Uwe Boll far too much credit here, but the idea that this guy will be going to a brothel, which is clearly staffed mainly by ethnic people, to be interesting. There was a lot of times where I was thinking, what is he going for here? But the fact that he actually walks through a prostitute that he's seeing, asking her about whether she opens the windows when she's had a shower, complaining about the mold on the walls because he's the landlord of the building. That's where the film really, I thought the film was really at its best in defining his character. And also, like, he goes into the office to talk about how to best deal with tenants that don't pay rent. And goes around his complaining about the mold on the walls because he's the landlord of the building. That's where the film really, I thought the film was really at its best in defining his character. And also, like, he goes into the office to talk about how to best deal with tenants that don't pay rent. And goes around his various properties.

murderer. He kills a lot of police. In some very violent scenes, he kills like a dozen police. He's also shown, like, after that initial bit where you see a brown person attacking a white blonde woman with a knife, you get a scene where two white guys, who are obviously locals, or at least analogous to being white Europeans, are trying to date rape two girls in a bar by putting drugs in their drink. And that was interesting. I was like, how does this all fit together? I don't know that it does, but I did find some of those scenes interesting. There's still some of the layover from Uwe Boll's amateurish past. For instance, the BBC journalist is pretty terrible. Arnie Hammer, I thought, was fine, but if they're making him out to be a hero, he comes across more like Patrick Bateman, like a dead-eyed, not funny version of Patrick Bateman, but definitely a sociopath. And his interactions with the victims' families, where he'll go and ask them, do you want justice, didn't really ring true so much for me. The most controversial scene is the final sequence, where he goes to... So it's analogous to the SCAF case in Australia, but there's a group of five ethnic boys who rape a girl, and she's a white European girl, and they get off on the trial because the judge says they weren't allowed fair integration into his country and so on, which causes the kill crazy rampage at the end. But what's really interesting is he not only listens to what they're saying, but he also executes like the 18-year-old daughter for saying that online that Westerners dress in a manner that encourages them to be raped and so on like that. All of which is kind of interesting because I don't know. He could have made this guy just like a Rambo-like hero, but he's so problematic on so many levels. I mean, maybe the people that are celebrating this film would not regard executing a young teenage girl for posting online that Westerners dress provocatively and deserve to be raped. Maybe they think that's fine, or the mother and father being executed. Maybe they do think it's fine. And the final sort of spiel he gives, your governments are letting you down, your courts are letting you down, is all very trite. Could have been a lot stronger. But, you know, I don't think this is... I think this is a very interesting film. And I couldn't quite get a line on exactly where he was going. I thought they tipped their hand far too much with that end sequence. And then following it with something... Do you know what? This film is... It's kind of between American Psycho and V for Vendetta. He kind of reminded me of the V for Vendetta guy as well, and it's not in the same league as that film or that character, but it's kind of between the two. I thought there was enough. There is amateurishness across the board, but there is enough that is of interest here, and the character was kind of a deeply flawed version of a hero. Maybe... when Elon is sitting awake at night, he imagines himself in a Batman outfit rescuing blonde Ukrainian women from Islamic people for some reason. So it doesn't work all the way through. You can certainly see it very easily if you want to. The end bit with the family and the executions and then the speech are definitely button pushing. I'm okay with button pushing. And it's going to become a cool celeb. They're going to tell you it's banned everywhere. Uwe Boll's films don't get shown in the cinema. They never have done. They've usually been straight to video, if that. Most people have never seen a Uwe Boll film. So he's obviously from that political side of the spectrum to have made this film in the first place. I don't like his use of digital. Like some of the shots, some of the trolley shots of the buildings of Europe... not a country, it's just Europe, are really nice for him. Actually really professional looking. Other shots where it's a narrower focus just look like really cheap TV, which is a problem. Like there's shots of Arnie Hammer in the dark, which look quite cool. But then when it's like normal daylight and everything, it just looks really cheap. But there's certainly enough for me to have a good think about this film
and what he was actually going for.

because I can't quite work it out, even though it's obvious, whether he was fully on board with this or making some kind of commentary on the entire issue. Very interesting anyway. So I'm going to give it. I'm going to give Citizen Vigilante a 6 out of 10 for prurient interest. This is Souls of Mischief, an all-time classic, 93 till infinity.

Souls of Mischief, an all-time classic song, 93. Till Infinity from around that year. I'm featuring the 2019, but only just released, final Lee Scratch Perry album, a collaboration with the Germans' Mouse on Mars, which is absolutely in the running for my album of the year at the moment, called Spatial No Problem. This is Fire Dali.

fire, fire.

Don't know what he's doing. What are you doing, Lee? Fading away. One more from Spatial No Problem from Lee Scratch Perry and Mouse on Mars. Going back to, I think, 1983. And this classic from Shannon, Let the Music Play.

Fading out of its own accord. I might as well let it do it. Saves wear and tear on the fader. That was Shannon from 1983, I think, and Let the Music Play. You're with Julian on the Brown Notes and Hydration Breaks. I know I just recently posted something saying about how this is the worst World Cup ever because FIFA are ruining football and because of America. This is a slightly different version of that story. We've just had the most pointless group stage in history. It finishes in a minute. And then it goes on to being the World Cup, but, you know, where it's 32 teams and Scotland aren't involved, like a normal World Cup. The group stage is so ridiculously pointless. The majority of third place teams go through, 3 out of 4. This is like the participation trophy World Cup. So now, normally it was 32 teams. So now we've got, after all of this, 32 teams. So it was just like, what was the point of it? Just extended qualifying. But this is a problem. The one thing that FIFA cannot do is materially change the game of football. And why they're so in bed with American involvement in football. Football doesn't need America. So what we've got now is a dreaded hydration break. You know, the idea that the world's most popular sport or the world's most lucrative sport needs to appeal to America and do American things, maybe make bigger goals. Halftime shows. I really hope SBS don't show the halftime show. But splitting the game into 4 quarters is unacceptable. Absolutely unacceptable. Now, in the first instance, the idea of a hydration break in football being for players' benefits is a complete lie, and FIFA need to be called out on it being a complete lie. So we've played football for 100 years in hot countries with no hydration breaks. We've played it in both the USA and Mexico before the World Cup with no hydration breaks. The last World Cup was in the desert with no hydration breaks. It's a complete lie. I mean, if you want to show the world that your hydration break is for player benefit in, you know, 15 degrees temperature and pouring rain, it was pouring with rain in the hydration break in the England game. Why not call it the Macca's break? That'll show them that it's nothing to do with advertising. Why not delay the kickoff of a game because Fox haven't finished showing their ads, which happened? And some countries are electing not to show the ads in the hydration ad break, which is great. I wish SBS would do that as well. And crowds are booing it. And the Euros, the next biggest footballing competition on earth, the Euros have agreed not to have hydration breaks. They want to creep into the game with this garbage. Now, the biggest problem with hydration breaks is this. It's materially changing the game. Say you're on the 15-minute mark and your team, in a big game, now we've gone out of this qualifying 2.0 round, all the games are knockout games and are big games. This is going to become a huge issue. Say you're on the 15-minute mark, your team is in the quarterfinals of the World Cup or the semifinals of the World Cup, building up ahead of steam, number of chances on goal, it's likely you're about to score, and they stop the game. And then they stop it for 3 minutes, and then there's another 3 minutes after that where everyone's taking the kick off and knocking the ball back and forth. All of that steam is gone. How are you going to feel about that? How many games is this going to be a massively contentious part in? They need to stop the hydration breaks at the group stage. Because you can see in a major tie between two big nations that this is going to cause absolute chaos. The team's going to go 1-0 down, come firing back in, and then all of that impetus will be cut off by a hydration break. So you cannot keep doing this. People will only go on about how they were robbed by the hydration break. There is no reason for it. It was a lie. It was a terrible idea. Fans hate it. It spoils games. And there was never a valid reason for it beyond revenue. America's pretty much always hated football because there's 45-minute halves and there's so little opportunity for TV ad breaks. American sport, which sort of kind of came about in the start of the 1900s,
baseball, basketball, American football is constantly stop-start. You can fit ad breaks in every few minutes. Soccer, 45 minutes of a half, no opportunity to do so. Let's split the game into quarters. We didn't ask for this. This is the preeminent footballing tournament in the world and you're changing the game? Can you imagine if the World Series baseball finals changed the game to just being two halves? Would the teams say that that was a material impact on the way that they played and set themselves up and the course of the game? That it had all changed? This is a huge deal that FIFA have done here. And they did it very underhand because it certainly wasn't telegraphed widely before the tournament began. And now it is just going to get worse and worse. The only thing I can pray out of all of this is it's such a disaster that no one will ever think about materially changing the game. You can put Coldplay on at half time and we can carry on listening to the pundits. That's not materially changing the game. But saying that a two-half game, which is like chess, it's a chess game in sport. Obviously, you can get 0-0 and you can get 1-0. It's not a high-scoring game often. So these are massive impacts on the events on the pitch. You'd be stoked if your team was getting hammered and there was suddenly a break in it and they hadn't scored against you. Time to regroup. Time to go back out after the hydration break. So this has to stop. And I'm a bit disappointed that major footballing nations like England or Brazil or Argentina or whoever aren't actually saying it publicly. They're leaving up to fans to boo. Come out and say you're changing the game. We don't want this to happen in the last 32. And definitely not in the quarter, semis and final. This is from the Modest Mouse feature album, An Eraser and a Maze, and this is Speak and Spell or Not Possible Swearing.

got a real trailer trash. Trailer Trash being the song from What Is Mouse, one of their best ever from the Lonesome Crowded West album, vibe to it. And that was Speak and Spell or Not, and Eraser and Amaze. Going to go for some Ibiza house music. One of my favourite female vocals, actually. So Friendly Fires made this song called Paris, and then Aeroplane from France, French house duo, I guess, remixed it and left their vocals on the floor and just used a female backing vocal, which works so much better than the original song.

Strangely fires the Aeroplane, drastically different remix of Paris, featuring only the female backing vocal. You're with Julian on the Brown Note, and I'm really going to do a piece on Carl Buffhead Stefanovic, the biggest buffhead in Australian history, maybe. So we all know who he is, and everyone in the country has laughed at him for being a buffhead for 20 years. And now there's a section of Australia that are holding him on their shoulders as a guy who speaks the truth and is like a warrior, because he's done these podcasts that have had Pauline Hanson and Little Tommy 10 names on his show, Little Tommy 10 Passports. So, I mean, he might be the cringiest man this side of Elon Musk. Like, the desperation in his desire for acceptance and prominence and attention. It was okay when he was just sitting on the panel on the Today Show being a goofy guy. But recently he's reinvented himself, trying to get on that populist right-wing podcasting. Well, his nickname is Joe Bogan, which is hilarious. I mean, trying to get on that bandwagon. So he was on the Today Show, and he left his wife and the mother of his kids for a younger, prettier model, just like Barnaby Joyce, and went off and had some big wedding in Cabos in Mexico, all very undignified. And the show was tanking with him, so he left. He was booted briefly, but like all men who know CEOs and hang around with the Packers, they never, ever get punished. They just float. Look at Barnaby Joyce. They just float back up into a top job. Doesn't matter on their personal behaviour or their incompetence or anything. They just keep their roles. So they got rid of Georgie Gardner because the women, like Lisa Wilkinson, always get booted. But he got welcomed back, and there's no indication that that helped the show at all. He's just having this massive midlife crisis. He is the one of the most establishment males in Australia. He hangs out with people like the Packers and CEO of Nine, and all these other people are his buddies. He's as establishment as you can possibly get in this country. And being held up as like the Che Guevara of podcast journalism. And there's so many that have been jumping on this bandwagon. Russell Brand was, you know, this highly problematic guy that has relaunched himself from being a vaguely left-wing social justice warrior to being a right-wing Christian warrior, MAGA warrior. Obviously, you know, when these people ever get into court for saying stuff that's untrue and being held accountable for it, their number one case they make is that we're entertainers and no one should take us seriously. I don't think anyone does take it. Susan Ley, the British Prime Minister of 3 weeks, has relaunched herself as a right-wing podcaster, telling it like it is. Casey Hopkins, we know about, recently chucked out of a pub in the UK, thinking that she was a lot more popular than she was. The apex of this, outside of Joe Rogan, who is not a right-wing populist podcaster, he just gets sucked into that area on occasion. Tucker Carlson and Candace Owens. Tucker Carlson has gone through the opposite. Tucker Carlson is like a Russell Brand in reverse. Tucker Carlson was like the most pro-Israel, pro-MAGA, pro-right-wing policy, anti-left stuff guy on Fox News, and eventually got kicked out. And has now come out as like this massively anti-MAGA, anti-Israel. Like, I'm trying to work out the political positions that he holds now that are analogous to my own, which is quite frightening. He's even come out recently in the last few days and saying that he had been massively Islamophobic because he was basically got it all wrong, that he was lied to and he no longer feels that way. What is going on with the world? Is there going to be a shift? It's like all these no marks are going to become right-wing podcasters, and all the original right-wing podcasters are going to become Bernie Sanders. Carl Sanderlands is obviously next. He's like, if you were to pick the two biggest boofheads desperate to become right-wing podcasters for attention, it would be Carl Stefanovic and Carl Sanderlands.
He must be really annoyed that he isn't closer in with Pauline Hanson already. They're all narcissists and attention vampires. And the problem with Carl is he doesn't interview, he platforms. It's perfectly acceptable to have anybody on your show, but if you don't ask them even basic journalistic questions, you're platforming them. And he did it with Tiny Tommy TenPassports, and he did it with Pauline Hanson, and he will do it with everyone, where he just basically like taps them on the knee and says, oh, I appreciate you're a battler and you've been through a lot, but he doesn't ever ask them any questions. His interviews are garbage. And, you know, he's now a hero of the right. This, you know, this guy that is supposed to be attacking the status quo, he is as much status quo as any living Australian man. That's his bread and butter. And there was this whole thing about how they love to say that people are cancelled, films cancelled and so on. He cancelled his own show. He deleted his own show on YouTube, featuring that interview with Tommy Robinson, because he was scared that he was going to get the boot from Channel 9, which he did. And the idea that the left are cancelling him, when it was a large, very conservative news media empire, 9, actually got rid of him. And it wasn't for one thing, it was for continually doing it and for continually getting away with it. Lisa Wilkinson said it always really riled her. So she was always held accountable for anything she did or said, but he was always welcome back into the fold, no matter what he did or said, because he was a lovable larrikin. Goes to the heart of a sexism that is possibly uniquely Australian, I think. He's lived his entire life with, excuse my French, his shit ever stinking. And now he's, you know, reaching out to Elon Musk and trying to make this. I don't know how he is going to establish himself in this world, because he's not polemic in any way. He just allows a person to come on and start talking. So unlike Tucker Carlson or any of the other ones, he doesn't actually provide some kind of legitimate discourse or illegitimate discourse at all. He just lets other people talk. So this is, you know, now the radical voice of truth. Like, everyone lining up to support One Nation. You've got the least funny stand-up comedian, Dave Hughes, another person that most of Australia regards as a massive buffhead. You've got all these people, Carl Sanderlands, lining up to suck on the teat of One Nation now. And this isn't the best and brightest of the country at all. So who knows, we'll see the Kyle and Carl breakfast show soon, doing their podcasts where they have, I guess, neo-Nazis like Thomas Sewell on and don't ask them any probing questions, I guess. I don't really care. But I will say this. If you responded to what's happened with Carl being let go from Channel 9 and the video being removed from YouTube, with saying that it's attacking political discourse and freedom of speech, how did you respond to Grace Tame earlier in the year? Because if you responded differently to Grace Tame and what happened to her, you are a bloody hypocrite, mate. All right, that's enough chat on the show today. Where should we go? I've got a couple of tracks, so I might see if I can. I'll play this one from Mdou Mokhtar, Funeral for Justice, a brilliant African rock album with some of the best rock music from last year. I think it was last year. And this track, Oh France.

Semdou Mokhtar, a great rock album from Africa from, I think, last year, possibly the year before. Funeral for Justice, and that was Au France. Just enough to fit one more in before the epic closer, Jimmy Cliff.

0: It's Jimmy Cliff from the title track of both the extremely prominent indie film The Harder They Come from the early 70s and the more prominent soundtrack album that came out, which made him a superstar. Always End on an Epic, and it's from the feature album by Lee Scratch Perry and Modest Mouse. Sorry, Modest Mouse for the other feature album, Mouse on Mars. Did an album in 2019, which only came out this year, a couple of months ago, I think, called Spatial No Problem.
1: Emergency.
0: And this is the epic to end on, State of Emergency.
1: State of Emergency.
0: Thank you. Adios.

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Chris Natrell. Chris Catrell. Natrell. What happened to him? Chris Natrell and the big Chris Fatwell and two Fat Fire. And I ring a bell. No.

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Jesus, yeah. Yes, God.

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0: Well, welcome. So we're Kay and Crystal from Small Business Sorted, and we are just so excited to be here, aren't we, Kay?
1: We are.
0: We are really looking forward to this. It's going to be one of many. This is our first show, so we're going to have one of many coming up, and we're super excited. So can I get you to introduce yourself, Kay?
1: Okay.
0: Who are we?
1: My name is Kay, and I live on the Northern Beaches, obviously. That's why I'm on Northern Beaches Radio.
0: Yeah, well, that would kind of make sense.
1: Yeah, I actually live at Bulgola Plateau, if that's interesting to anybody, which means that coming to the studio is actually quite convenient.
0: It's very convenient.
1: In Terry Hills,
0: I'm in Narrabeen, so I'm just up the hill too. Yeah.
1: And now they've done that stretch of Mona Vale Road.
0: The one that they haven't finished yet?
1: Not the one they have finished. It's quite...
0: Which part?
1: Yes. Yeah, it's actually quite nice coming up.
0: Yes.
1: Although, and I know I'm digressing, the traffic lights at the bottom of Mona Vale Road let about two cars through every time.
0: Yes, it's a very annoying. I'm Crystal, by the way, and I'm also on the Northern Beaches. I've been on the Northern Beaches most of my life. And we live in Narrabeen. I live in Narrabeen.

0: been. So,
1: and you're a business coach.
0: I am a business
1: and
0: coach.
1: And I'm a bookkeeper.
0: Yes.
1: Although I help people now who do their own bookkeeping. So
0: yes,
1: I support
0: a DIY bookkeeper.
1: A DIY bookkeeper. So I have a very small niche.
0: You do? I haven't heard of one like that before.
1: No, no, but there's a lot of people out there who don't want to pay a bookkeeper or can't afford to. They're starting out, but they need help.
0: They need help.
1: So that's where I come in.
0: Mm.
1: Yep.
0: Because how good is it to get your to get that sorted sooner and know that you're doing it right?
1: Well,
0: right,
1: if you're starting a new business, you should think about your bookkeeping as one of the first things, not one of the last things. Unfortunately,
0: it goes
1: too many
0: way.
1: People do it too late. And it just means more work, which means more expense, to be honest.
0: Yeah.
1: So always think about it up front.
0: Agree. Mm. So what are we – so the plan for us is we're going to be talking about small business and, you know, just the everyday hassles and issues and good things and opportunities that we come across. And I think it's going to be with both Kay and I, we've both been – I've been in business, gosh, since basically my grandparents and my parents were all small business owners. So I kind of grew up in a small business household, so that's all I kind of really know, to be honest. So for me, yeah, I love talking about it, and we've had lots of businesses and that, which we'll talk about, you know, as we go through our shows. You've been around.
1: I've been around for quite a while, but I worked in corporate for years and years as a finance manager. And then, as a lot of people do, I wanted, I suppose, to put it bluntly, I'd had enough of the corporate
0: life. Corporate world, so you've come back into...
1: So I got my own business, and I never thought that I would be the sort of person to run my own business because I'm not a risk taker. Not that you really have to be a risk taker to be a small business, but in some respects you
0: there
1: do.
0: There is a component to it, isn't it?
1: So, first of all, I got a franchise, bookkeeping franchise, which was an easy way in, easy way into owning your own business, a franchise, I think. But then I went out on my own, mainly because I was going to retire.
0: Ah.
1: But then I realized Kay can't retire. It's not something.
0: Your brain likes to be used.
1: Hence my bookkeeping business now, hence Northern Beaches Radio, hence what else am I doing?
0: Yeah.
1: All sorts. I also...
0: And we're quite passionate about this subject, aren't we, about business?
1: Yes.
0: We spent hours talking about it, and then we thought, well, why don't we do a radio show on this? And we can... Yeah, because there's so many interesting subjects we could talk about, isn't there, you know?
1: Yes.
0: Just a bit of background for myself too. I'm probably a little more entrepreneurial than Kay, so that's probably we have some good banter over that.
1: We do.
0: And we sort of had Jimmy and I, we had service stations many years ago in Manly, Narrabeen and Brookvale, the old Caltex servos back in the day, and then they changed the Ampol and they went back to Caltex. Very confusing for the brand. But that was that. Yeah, I think I was 30 when I went into that. Now that was like a franchise. Initially, it was more like a license fee and a license sort of arrangement. And then we went into franchising with that as well. So between the two of us, we actually have good franchising experiences, don't we?
1: Yes.
0: And we're now in the Hire a Hubby Handyman franchises, and I'm also got a bookkeeping franchise, but I've also got another independent bookkeeping business. Also set up an admin and bookkeeping business a few years ago before the business coaching.
1: Business coaching, yeah.
0: Yeah, and had about 9 girls working for me there, and it was really good. And then I sold that. So lots of different experience with us, lots of bookkeeping experience, I guess, between the two of us. We really understand the books and we understand what it's like to walk in your shoes. So hopefully you'll tune in and listen to our subject, and we'd love some feedback.
1: We would love feedback because we're starting this and there's actually no real way of knowing who's listening, what you would like to listen to, if you like what we're broadcasting or not. So I'm not sure at this stage. We'll give it to you later. The email address is probably the best way to get hold of us.
0: Oh, yeah.
1: And we will definitely let you know what that is. Because please give us feedback. If you want to listen, if you want us to talk about a particular subject, we more than likely we can and we will. We're here to serve you, I guess.
0: We are. Yeah. We, I guess, serve you, but also we want to keep it interesting. No, we're going to have some great people coming through and interviews.
1: Yes.
0: So we've got a few really good ones, especially there's, you know, we want to talk a little bit about how, you know, what it's like to have an e-commerce business, what it's like to have a trade business, what it's like to have a service business, even a manufacturing business. We really like all types of businesses, and we all share, even though our industries may be different, but we all share very common themes all the way through profitability, processes,
1: staff,
0: and systems.
1: Staff.
0: Oh, God. Staff's always a big issue, isn't it? That's always a great topic to talk about. We'll probably cover that many times over. It's a really big, deep topic. HR stuff is common across all businesses. Finances.
1: Automation.
0: Automation.
1: AI. Have you heard of AI?
0: Oh, my God.
1: Sure absolutely everybody has, but it's certainly a topic that is
0: it's a huge topic, and I read an article the other day where they surveyed, it was an Australian one, it was something like one of those big finance companies did a survey of about 100, 200 Australian CEOs and of fairly large corporates, but they kind of give you the feeling as to what's happening in the world, and we could certainly relate to it as a small business. But what they said, the number one thing was, they said if they don't embrace AI today, they won't be in business in 5 years' time. Now, that was quite a scary thought. And I went, whoa, we all need to embrace AI in different ways in our business.
1: Yes, we do.
0: Otherwise, I mean, even everybody you speak to, I use ChatGPT for, I had a bit of chicken left over. What dinner can I make for that? People are asking it for, like, you know, relationship things. People are asking it around their business things. You know, there's Claude, there's a whole lot of them. But, wow, I mean, it only arrived here, what, about a year or two ago?
1: Right, yes,
0: and
1: true.
0: How much is – everybody's embraced it. Everybody's using it a lot.
1: Yes.
0: And so it just shows how fast this is running, isn't it? Great topic. We really
1: yes,
0: do need
1: well,
0: to
1: definitely.
0: Cover that
1: but
0: more.
1: Again, if there's any topics you would like us to include, please write in and let us know.
0: Yeah.
1: Yeah.
0: And we're not going to be just interviewing, you know, people from the councils and the governments and stuff like that. We're not going to do that. We're going to be interviewing real people who have real problems and real personalities. And that's what we want to do. We want to resonate with you.
1: But we've nothing against the councillors.
0: No,
1: either.
0: Absolutely not. No, no, not at all.
1: No.
0: So, Motown theme tonight's...

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1: Good song, wasn't it?
2: Yeah, I love these sort of songs, absolutely.
1: Yeah, love them. Motown.
2: Love them.
1: Yeah, it's always a good top, a good...
2: As I was saying previously, that I went to see Human Nature.
1: Oh, yeah.
2: In Newcastle, I think.
1: Wow.
2: And I just love... Oh, no, I also saw them in Sydney. That was their Motown. Motown. Evening, I suppose, in Sydney. And I actually had a really bad cold, and I shouldn't have gone. But...
1: Well, what happened?
2: I bought the tickets, and there was no way I was going to stay at home.
1: Did you hear it?
2: Yeah, I enjoyed it, but I actually sat there trying not to blow my nose or cough the whole time. And I actually succeeded, but I shouldn't have gone.
1: Well, we do have a couple of subjects we thought we might like to cover today.
2: Yep.
1: What's our first one, Kay?
2: Our first one is, how do you manage to go on holiday as a small business owner?
1: Yo.
2: What do you do? Because you can't just... shut the doors. You could in some situations,
1: yep.
2: Just close the doors.
1: If you've got good, reliable staff or managers, you can. But I guess we're also looking at those ones who perhaps just don't have the right people in place in order to let go.
2: Don't have any people in place.
1: It's
2: just them.
1: Yeah.
2: I know, talking about myself as a bookkeeper, I actually don't mind working. I actually like working. I always have enjoyed working. Thank goodness. But when I went on holiday, I would take my laptop and my work.
1: You took your work with you.
2: It came with me. And what I used to do was I used to get up early in the morning, about 4 o'clock. You can get quite a few hours work done before 10 in the morning.
1: Oh, yeah.
2: And then I'd go and do things with my husband and sit at the pool and then do a little bit of work in the evening. And it all seemed to work out. Well,
1: relatively well.
2: Yeah, and it was so much more fun working when you're away.
1: In a different location.
2: Yeah, when you've got a nice view. It's just...
1: Yeah, I think it's... I've done that. We often do take work with us. I think it's a business owner. You never really switch off, right? It's like it's your baby. You can't really... You can't completely switch off, can you? But I think... Like what I speaking for us, we do have some. We've got admin staff to help and all of that, and they can help a certain amount. But there's certain things that I know Jim with the trade business. He will check every morning or in the evening just to make sure everybody's scheduled, and he'll talk to the admin girl at least twice during the day to make sure everything's right and just to answer any or put any fires out. But then he can go off and have a surf or go for a round of golf or hang at the pool or whatever. But I think that then also just makes him relax a bit more as well.
2: Yes.
1: And I know for Jim, a good holiday for him at the moment with this business, because he's in the car driving everywhere all day long, every day he's up and down Pittwater Road, all around, that to go on a holiday where actually you don't ever drive, you don't actually, you just walk everywhere. It's actually really, really relaxing, and you're not rushing. You don't have a deadline or anything like that.
2: Yep.
1: So I think that's one way. But I do know that it's very stressful for some. I was actually talking to a client today, a newish client today, and one of the goals that we were talking about that we've set is that they want to be able to go away for a weekend and not be contacted, and everything runs well. And I thought, well, what a great goal, right? So I think it's been 3 years. They haven't really had a full weekend off. Or, you know, she said if they do go on holiday, she works like maybe more than half a day. And, you know, it's fine in the beginning, but then I think you can burn out from it.
2: So what did you suggest or how are you going to help this client achieve her goal?
1: Yeah, well, that's a good thing. So what I've sort of ascertained from what she was talking about is that basically their systems and their processes that they have in place is all in their head.
2: Okay.
1: Yeah. And a lot of it is quite complex. So they, you know, when you start out, you kind of create your own little system that works.
2: Yes.
1: And then your business kind of outgrows it a little bit and you have staff. But everything is so manually done that it's quite, it's really quite complex and complicated now. And she's got like a Google spreadsheet where everything's scheduled in and everything's in a different color and there's so much stuff on there and all her leads are in there, all her jobs are in there, all the guys that are driving. It's a sort of a removalist one up the coast, removalist business up the coast. But and they, you know, it's a great looking little system, but they've completely outgrown it. So we're looking at implementing a new job management system for them, which we're busy investigating. And then that will then have, we'll set that process and systems up so that anybody else can help her now.
2: Yes.
1: And then it's looking at all, you know, what do the boys need in the field? And then we'll work through and I've got her writing out what are the what do they call them on when they're away. So I said, write down all those big questions that you get asked all the time. And so that's what they get to do. And then we'll work through those big questions that they get asked all the time on the phone and we'll put a process and a system in place so that they are less have to answer those
2: things. So that somebody else can answer the questions because they've got the answers already.
1: Correct. Yes, and just so that's kind of where we're starting. And I said to her, you know, how do you, that business score 1 to 10 at the beginning of the call? And she said, I'm probably about a 1 or a 2. I'm just feeling really tired. And then at the end of the call, after us talking about, you know, what the stuff we're going to do, and I said, so what's your score now? And she said, I think I might be a 6. So she actually, she said, I feel like I'm now can see light at the, little bit of light at the end
2: I
1: of the tunnel.
2: I guess it's a case of knowing there's a way out.
1: Yeah.
2: Because as we know, as small business owners, often you are in your own little bubble. And you just can't see the way out
1: of it. Could be a puddle or a bubble.
2: Which is why, I mean, talking about you as a business coach, Crystal, you have always helped me.
1: Yeah.
2: Because I would come to you and have all sorts of, not big issues, but issues. And once you talk about them and think about them, you often come to the solution yourself, but you needed that other person to bounce things off.
1: You know, that's so true. And it doesn't have to be like a coach or anybody.
2: No.
1: But as long as you've got like a mentor or somebody who is in business that you kind of sort of almost admire a little bit or you kind of respect, I think you do well to have someone to talk to.
2: Question for you.
1: Oh, okay.
2: Should you talk to your husband or wife if they're not in
1: business.
2: I'll tell you where this is coming from.
1: Yes.
2: I would have loved my husband to help me with my business.
1: Yeah.
2: He's a financial person.
1: Yeah.
2: He always said no.
1: Oh, he always said no.
2: He would never have anything to do with it. And yes, that hurt me. But I know now that if he ever had said yes, I probably would have dragged him in too much. It's unfortunate. And we don't talk about my business. Possibly a bit sad, really. But the question is, should you, do you, or don't you? Do you do, Crystal? Do you talk to your husband
1: about... Yes, Jim and I, we talk a lot about it because we've been in business together now for, 30 years. So, in the servos and then now this. So we have been... But we kind of have very, very clear roles that we do. I don't interfere in the operations side of the business much at all. I sort of take care of the admin and the back office and sort of only jump in. Like, if there's a real staff problem, I'll jump in with him. So I'm kind of the bad cop and he's the good cop.
2: Yep.
1: He's learning to be a bad cop
2: He'll
1: at times.
2: He'll never be a bad cop, Crystal. He'll never be a bad cop.
1: No, he's just one of those.
2: He's too lovely.
1: he's too much of a nice guy.
2: Yeah.
1: But he's, and look, the staff do love him and he does bring out the best and the customers love him. He is an awesome people person, right? And I'm probably a better person behind the scenes, more so, I think. So, but I think having... You can overdo it. So we kind of have got to this unwritten rule that we both kind of try and leave work at the door. And yes, we will talk about it, but we won't talk about it a lot. We don't have to ask each other, so how was your day today? Yeah. You know what I mean? We always know what our day is like. So, but I think we, if there's something urgent, we'll talk about it. But sometimes I just listen. He's had a frustrating day. I'll just listen and let him download. Or I might have had a frustrating day. But it doesn't really need a lot of comment, you know. Yeah. It's just allowing him to do that. But if you don't, but sometimes for relationships, it's probably good to have that break, you know, like they're not part of it too, especially if they, it can cause a lot of relationship problems for people.
2: I'm sure.
1: And Mark probably feels like if he got involved with yours, he might have wanted to be more involved.
2: Well, there would probably be lots of arguments, to be quite honest.
1: So he might have,
2: It's a good thing.
1: It's probably a good thing, you know.
2: It's a good thing.
1: And I think if you can't talk to your partner about it, and sometimes your partner may not always understand your business or what you're going through, but I think it's important to find someone that you can talk to, and often work colleagues or perhaps not your boss at work, but work colleagues or somebody. You there is always someone there that you could talk
2: That's
1: to.
2: That's where being part of a franchise is always good.
1: Yes, that
2: because
1: is
2: there
1: a, that
2: are
1: is
2: so
1: positive.
2: Many people in the same boat.
1: Yes,
2: that you can talk to. That's why I loved being part of the franchise.
1: Yes,
2: because it's like being a big family.
1: And that's, you know, with the Hire a Hubby group, Jim absolutely loves that too, because they have their quarterly meetings. He's got like, I think there's 11 of us, of Hire a Hubby guys on the franchises on the Northern Beaches. There's a lot. But they all like each other and meet, and they can ask each other questions. Yeah. And if there's a job that they can't do, or they'll ask for, you know, how did you do that? Or I've never seen this problem before. Yep. So it can be, so they do have support in that way. But when you're on your own and you're in your business on your own, it's really important to join either like you said, like a BNI, which is Business Networking International, I think it stands for. That's where business owners get together every week. And the whole idea around that is to pass referrals. It's a referral-based network. But then there's lots of other groups like the Chamber groups and
2: Northern Beaches and Beyond.
1: Northern Beaches and Beyond is there. There's Business Northern Beaches as well that have coffee mornings and evening catch-ups. But there are, you don't have to go too far. And we'll bring these people in and interview them so that you can find out more about. But you don't have to go too far to find support and help. Yep. But I think it's acknowledging that maybe that's what you might need.
2: Yeah.
1: But to go back to holidays.
2: Yes, that was a subject, wasn't it? That was a topic.
1: That was the topic. We got right on. To go back to that, I think one of the things that I know when we've been throughout the years in business, I've always booked us holidays like 3 times a year. I'll book them right at the beginning of the year. I'll pay for it, and then we have to go. And I can't tell you how many times you go, oh my God, it's a week before we go on holiday. How did that happen? And then you've got to make sure you go. And I always make sure that we go so that we do have a break.
2: Yeah.
1: And often we've like, oh, we need to cancel this. We just can't go. It's too busy. But we keep it and we do it. And that way it forces us to have the break.
2: Yep.
1: And to have it. And I think that's important to book things. And I know you're very good at booking holidays.
2: I'm very good at booking holidays. I always have to have something to look forward to. And it's not just holidays. It's also just days out.
1: A weekend away.
2: Yeah. I mean, I haven't said this yet on the radio, but I'm a convener for the MX5 Club, Mazda MX5 Sports Car Club. And tomorrow we are going on a drive with some of the other members, and we're going to Dural to it's called the Banana Cabana, and it's a monkey sanctuary.
1: Oh.
2: So that's my exciting thing for tomorrow. So I'm always looking for...
1: You always have really fun things to go to, don't you? Yeah. Really fun. She's got the most beautiful car. She really has.
2: We can talk about that. We'll talk more about that.
1: I'm sure that'll come up many times. It's your passion. So I think with holidays, just to sort of bring that around, I think with holidays it's really important to book them, to take them.
2: Yeah.
1: It forces you to create processes and help and systems. Even if you do have to take it with you on holidays, that's fine. But maybe just sort of try and do it like first thing in the morning or a little time in the afternoon. But have some fun as well and try and relax. And I know you're in a different environment in a new place, so that makes it fun too. But I think it's important that you schedule time out, that you, even if it's a weekend away or something, don't burn out. Take time out, I think, is my key. Yep. Any other thoughts there, Kay? Well, I find this another Motown song.
2: Burnout, I guess, is going to be another topic probably for one of our radio shows. A lot of people do burn out.
1: Yes.
2: So just watch yourself.
1: Watch yourself.
2: Be careful.
1: And I think it's important to look at what you need in your business to help you take that time out. Like, what is it that you need to do?
2: Yep.
1: Well, shall we play another song?
2: Yes, let's play another song.

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1: We've just come back after listening to that lovely song. So we're now heading into June, right, next week, and I feel like this first half of this year felt really slow at the beginning, but it's just sort of ramped along really fast, hasn't it?
2: Now to me, it's the second half of the year because it's the end of the financial year.
1: Yeah, it's the end of the financial
2: as
1: year.
2: As a bookkeeper, that's how I think about things.
1: The EOFY.
2: You know, I hate the way they say EOFIS.
1: Oh,
2: that's just horrible, isn't it? It's like EOFIS.
1: I have heard that.
2: They say it a lot when they start doing ads on TV.
1: The EOFIS.
2: Which I haven't seen many of yet.
1: Must be coming.
2: But they're not wrong. It is the end of the financial year, and it's always good, not always good, often good, to buy things you need now and put the expenses through now, rather than put them through in the next financial year, just because you can claim the expenses and reduce your
1: And I think what I really like about with the end of financial year for a business is that, like, in the month of May and June, I always say contact your accountant, go have a tax planning meeting for this financial year before it finishes.
2: Yep.
1: So they could sort of see how much profit you've made or losses. And then they could sort of say to you, okay, pay more into super, because everything's got to be paid into those accounts before the 30th
2: Correct.
1: Of June,
2: yes.
1: right? So they could then say, put more money into your super, or go buy that trailer, or, you know, whatever. Yep. Go buy that new office equipment that you need. Buy a new truck, whatever it is. They might give you some advice to minimize your tax. So at least you give yourself an opportunity to minimize your tax that way. But it's really good to have that financial tax planning meeting
2: Correct.
1: With your accountant. So that's what I always suggest in May and June.
2: Yep.
1: But the other reason with all of the end of financial year, it's a really good way to check in on your business, isn't it? And it's a great time to pause and to take a look at what's really happening in the business.
2: Absolutely.
1: I think it's really important to do that.
2: And you can only do that if your bookkeeping is up to date.
1: Oh, I know. It's a pet topic, this, isn't it?
2: It's my favourite topic. If your bookkeeping
1: is up to date.
2: If they're not up to date, you don't know how your business is doing.
1: I absolutely agree. So if you don't have visibility in with your figures, and I know it's funny how we call it to keep your books up to date. They're not books anymore, are they?
2: No, true, they're not.
1: Keep your zero up to date.
2: To be honest, thank goodness they're not books anymore. And I'm going to show my age now. I did start in an accounts department with ledgers.
1: Oh, the multicolour, the 20 or 30 ledger book.
2: Yeah.
1: Oh, my God. And if you made a mistake and then you used to have to get the, what were you called, the whiteout?
2: Yes. Well, you weren't really supposed to hit the delete button, could you?
1: There was no delete button.
2: No. So, yeah.
1: Yeah, and then you used to have to add up those columns as well, right?
2: Oh, my gosh. And you younger people think you've got it bad.
1: Yeah, so it's basically keeping your accounting system up to date, I guess. I know we call it books, and I suppose it's loosely used, you know, in our culture and society still. But it's basically keeping your Xero or your QuickBooks or your Maya up to date. And it's so important, because not only is it important for the end of financial year so you can at least get your GST back, I guess, but also it's important to know how your business is going. Because if
2: Correct.
1: You don't know how your business is going, how the hell do you know what's what? How do you even know if you've made a profit?
2: Well, is it worthwhile?
1: What do we look at the
2: profit and loss statement.
1: Yes. And that's where we kind of find out. But the other way, if you know your books aren't up to date, where do we go to look? We look at the bank.
2: Well, I wouldn't look at the bank balance. No, Crystal, no. You shouldn't only be looking at your bank balance.
1: I know, but
2: because
1: a lot
2: it's
1: of people
2: not
1: do.
2: Always reflective of
1: no.
2: the situation, because you might have money coming in or money going out.
1: Yes.
2: That certainly isn't reflected in your bank balance. So don't Don't just rely on that.
1: No. But a lot of people do look at their bank, and sometimes there's not enough money in there to pay the wage, and they go, where the hell is all my money gone? But I think that's a really good way. It's a good thing at the end of financial year to have a really, really good check. So there are many checklists out there on the websites, and you know, there's plenty of places you can get a good checklist. But it's really looking at not just your turnover of the business, but the profit systems, your team, your workload, the direction you want your business to go in. I think a really good look back is, you know, what worked, what didn't work, and what do you want to change, you know?
2: Yeah.
1: I think it's a really good way of sort of just taking a check, stopping and just reassessing where you are and everything. But a lot of businesses have been just, you know, flat out, and then you just don't take the time to do it. And I guess in a financial checkup for the end of the financial year, what would you recommend that we look at? So we have talked about the profit and loss, or the P&L. What else would we look at?
2: You should look at the balance sheet too, and see what liabilities you may have that you may not have.
1: What is the balance sheet again?
2: What is the balance sheet? It shows it's the list of what your assets versus your liabilities, which is what people owe you versus what you owe people, to put it simply.
1: Yes.
2: And
1: what money you've taken out of the business.
2: And what money you have in the business still left.
1: Yeah. It's drawings that shows your drawings.
2: It shows the health of the business, more so than the profit and loss, really.
1: Yeah, okay. It's quite complex to understand that, because it uses a lot of those accounting words, doesn't it?
2: Yep.
1: So, yes, doing that, I guess knowing how much outstanding invoices you have, I think you mentioned that.
2: Yep. Something you should always do at the end of financial year is look at those outstanding invoices, and if people really aren't going to pay them,
1: to put it to bad debt.
2: Yes, you want to write them off, because again, that will reduce your tax liability.
1: Yeah. Do you know I heard that it was a past client, and I remembered that they, when they started with me, they had over $1 million of outstanding invoices. Mm. And it's not that uncommon, is it, for businesses to end up with those outstanding monies, is it? It's quite...
2: But it shouldn't be as common as it is.
1: We really do need to have a process, you know, or be checking it every week, basically, not at the end of the year,
2: And now with the accounting systems, bookkeeping systems that are here, you can have those reminders sent out automatically to people.
1: Yes.
2: And something that, in today's age as well, you can actually collect the money at the end of the job if you're a tradie.
1: Yeah.
2: So there are...
1: Or services, yeah.
2: Yeah, or services that you can collect in advance even.
1: Yeah.
2: So maybe it's a time to reflect on your processes at the end of the year to see what you can implement to improve.
1: You can outsource these things as well. Sometimes bookkeepers will do it, but there are companies out there that will that's just what they do, is follow up your
2: that's
1: invoices.
2: Yes.
1: You actually do have some companies that will buy your invoices and pay you 90% of that invoice, or whatever, I think whatever their fee is that they take off. But they will buy that invoice from you, and then they will follow that person up for payment, and that can release cash back into the business quite quickly, especially if it's a sizable invoice, you know, like $40,000-$50,000. Yeah. You could sell.
2: Well, you might have to, because your cash flow, you might not have enough money in the bank to pay.
1: And you
2: your
1: haven't finished
2: invoices.
1: The job yet, but it's a nice way to get, or you may have finished the job, but it is a lovely way to do it. The other thing is subscriptions. This is a really good time to check subscriptions in your business, don't you reckon?
2: Yep.
1: And how many subscriptions did you used to see in people's...
2: Lots.
1: Zero.
2: Lots.
1: Yeah. It's one of those little payments that we, $15 here, $30 there.
2: Adds up,
1: doesn't it? And you may be paying for stuff you haven't even used or looked at for over a year, and it's on automatic renewal and all that.
2: Yes.
1: So that's a really... I've always feel like that's a really good thing to check at this time of year.
2: You should look at all your expenses.
1: Yeah.
2: Sit down and go through them, because you can run reports that lists those by account.
1: Yeah. And is it a good time to be checking your tax and your super as well at this time as well?
2: I mean, you can't really check your tax. All you can do is look to make sure that you make, and I shouldn't really say this, as little profit as possible. But then there's other things that influence your tax. So
1: yeah.
2: Tax, unfortunately, gets done after.
1: After.
2: Yeah. After your figures have been crunched.
1: I guess you just got to realize that your tax from the last financial year, or if you do have, I think a lot of people get surprised if you're not on top of this, is if you don't have the cash to pay and you get put yourself into tax debt. And if you're not aware of how much that is, it's a really good time to ask your accountant or your bookkeeper at the time, who have access to that, just to have a look and see how much you owe.
2: Correct.
1: And then start to plan, what do I need to do to get that off? Because there's nothing worse than having too much. What happens with the ATO when you have too big a tax debt and you're not paying that off? What happens?
2: Well, to be honest, I'm not absolutely sure exactly what. I've actually never seen them go after anybody, none of my clients. Yeah. But they do go after you. I think the ATO, from my point of view, are too nice.
1: Yeah. They're letting
2: I think they let people get away with it. Because I've seen too many people with high
1: tax. Yeah, like 100,000.
2: What they do is they will give you a payment plan.
1: Yes.
2: Which, to be honest, doesn't really, in the long run, doesn't really seem to help.
1: Yeah.
2: If you're already in a position where you've got a large tax debt,
1: and you've got bad cash flow, then
2: it's a downward spiral, yeah. I think.
1: I think another way too, if you've been paying I just do this in my business, it just makes it easier with me, is I pay everything off monthly. So I'll pay the GST monthly, I'll do my best. You know, like you could do everything monthly. I pay the PAYG, pay-as-you-go tax for the staff monthly. Super's changing this financial year.
2: Yeah, I was listening to a webinar yesterday.
1: Yeah, what's happening there? What's it called?
2: Payday Super. They've actually got... I was listening to a webinar. I was surprised that it was the commissioner for Payday Super.
1: Oh, we've got a commissioner.
2: That's her title. That was her title. I couldn't believe it. That's how big a deal
1: it is.
2: It is. And the real...
1: So why is this a big deal?
2: The main big deal is... You have to pay the super on the same day you pay the wages. But the other big deals are that the systems in the background aren't really, I wouldn't say up to scratch, but your super fund has to record the receipt of the money within 7 days.
1: Right.
2: So you're sort of relying on them. You're relying on the bank transfer the money to get there through the clearinghouse.
1: Yes.
2: If there's a mistake, which how many times is a mistake? You've got the wrong employee super fund number, then it'll bounce.
1: Yeah.
2: The problem really is the timing. Previously, you had more time to sort things out, whereas now... the other thing is the superannuation clearinghouse is closing. The ATO superannuation clearinghouse is closing. A lot of people use that.
1: Yeah.
2: A lot of small businesses will use that.
1: I used to use that, but I think Xero has been... Xero did that automation. Yeah. I think I just switched to that.
2: I switched everybody over because I went...
1: Yeah, because Xero automatically
2: hated that.
1: Does QuickBooks do that?
2: Yeah.
1: Okay, so they all do it.
2: That is through Beam, it's called. They do it, yeah. So that's nice, but there will be people who have been using the superannuation clearinghouse who will suddenly find on the 1st of July... doesn't work anymore. And if they haven't exported the records from...
1: It just sounds really complex.
2: They won't have access. Well, if you've got all your employees' details, Superfund number, Superfund name, in that clearinghouse, and you haven't downloaded the information by the 30th of June, you won't have that information. So you're going to have to ask them again.
1: Right, for your stuff. Mm. And what's the consequences of this payday if you don't do it?
2: If you have to do it.
1: You just have to do it.
2: You have to do it. Consequences are there are huge penalties if you don't pay the super on time. Enormous penalties. So if the money does... The ATO will check with the super fund. They check the super fund's records with zeros or the records of the payments that you've paid in from your end. And if they don't match, or if your payroll records, if you say you've paid Kay $200 worth of super, or you need to, if that doesn't get to the super fund, then they will come back to you with penalties, which are very, very high.
1: Wow. Well, I do know. I feel pretty happy because I just press zero and I just say pay now. And it just does it all automatically now. So thank God for that. But and it just takes it out of the bank as well.
2: Yeah.
1: And
2: but it's called watch out.
1: Yeah, it's definitely a big watch out, isn't it?
2: Yeah.
1: So I think understanding that and just making sure that you've got that. The another thing, a question to ask yourself this time of year too, is what jobs or clients have given you the best profit? This is a really, the end of financial year is a really good time to check in on, you know, do you have, I think that 80-20 rule, you know, there's that book called the 80-20 principle, is so interesting because often 80% of your profit will come from 20% of your people, and 80% of your problems are coming from 20, you know, or 20% of your problems will be coming from 80%, you know. Also, money leaks in the business. Like, there's often we leave money on the table by not charging enough, by not putting in variations, by just doing something for free all the time, by giving away your time for free. You know, there's all these money leaks in your business as well, that perhaps you're not tracking your staff hours and getting, you know, what is your staff costing you versus the money that they're generating for you. There's often money left on the table for that. So that's often a really, really good time for you to have a look at that.
2: Something that you should be looking at throughout the year, really, is putting money aside to pay your tax.
1: Now, that's a good idea.
2: You can only estimate it, but you can take 24% of your profit and put that aside.
1: I actually know a few friends.
2: I do that. I put money aside each month for tax.
1: So when the money comes in from the client's invoice, right, you take 24% of that and put it into another account.
2: I'm not talking about GST. I do that for GST.
1: No, but if you take 30%, it just covers everything.
2: I would take a percentage of my profit.
1: Ah, okay, of your profit.
2: The profit, and say, you know, if you're not going to make the whatever it is the threshold, then fine, you don't need to. But over, if you're earning over the threshold of 19,000, whatever it is, then I would be putting tax aside. The way I look at it is, if I don't need it, I can go on holiday with
1: it. Yes, it's fine.
2: So
1: I actually
2: put a bit more. Well, you don't often know what your tax bill is going to be.
1: No, I don't.
2: You don't know. You really don't know.
1: It's always a surprise. That's what I don't like about it. The other thing is, another thing to check is, are we busy and are we profitable?
2: Because
1: you can be busy and not profitable as well, right?
2: I spent a lot of time being busy and not profitable.
1: Did you?
2: Yeah.
1: Oh, God. And that's really... You know, when you work your ass off and you're just so, like, you just, and you've done, like, all this stuff, and then you look at your profits and you go, where is it? Why haven't I made a profit? It's quite disheartening, isn't it?
2: Yeah.
1: Especially when you're really busy and you know the customers like you and everything, and it's, like, it's really hard. Another thing, I guess, for the end of financial year is just to make sure that, you know, for your bookkeeper, if you've got one, or if you're doing your own BAS, just to make sure all your BASs are up to date. Your super payments are up to date.
2: Yep.
1: Your vehicle logbooks are current if you're doing that. Contractor agreements are compliant.
2: I'm not going to go there.
1: Why? What's for you? I've got
2: Nothing. No, just... Nothing at all. I'm just being silly.
1: Oh, okay. No, but I think it's important to know whether all your contracts are signed, like you haven't just put stuff on and haven't got their details and stuff. And are all your receipts and records all organized? Mm-hmm. Have you got all those receipts in? I know with the new accounting systems, you remember back in the day, you used to have to collect all your receipts and keep them in a box for 7 years.
2: I never had to do that because I was working in corporate at the time.
1: Oh, okay. But they did that.
2: Yep.
1: But for small business, we used to have to do that. But I know now with the new accounting systems, you can just put those receipts into the Xero or the QuickBooks.
2: I saw you do that. I mean, I know about it, but I saw you do that the other day when you got some petrol.
1: Yes.
2: And you took a photo of your receipt.
1: I did.
2: And sent it through DEXT, D-E-X-T, yeah, which is data extract, is what it's called.
1: Oh, okay.
2: And would have gone straight into your accounting system.
1: Yes.
2: Zero.
1: Yep. I know.
2: I was very impressed. I didn't say anything at the time, but I was very impressed.
1: I just automatically do it and then I just throw it away, actually. Well, I don't ever keep the receipts anymore.
2: That's what
1: really
2: should happen.
1: Yeah.
2: But a lot of people
1: I think
2: don't.
1: We've got good practice because we make all our staff do it. Yeah. So, you know, we check that everything we pay has a receipt on it, really. Otherwise, we can't reconcile.
2: You're a bookkeeper's dream. In some aspects, not in others.
1: Thanks. I'll take that as a...
2: Very strict.
1: Very strict. Now, the other thing that I just wanted to mention with the end of financial year, this is a really, really good time to look at your team and how you are managing your team and how is your team, working, behaving culturally.
2: Yeah.
1: It's a really good time to do a stock take and just see exactly what you're doing there. You know, your staff performance. Often staff would like a review.
2: Yes. I tend to forget about those being a small business owner and now actually only being on my own.
1: Yes.
2: But you're dead right. Those end of year reviews for your staff
1: are really important.
2: Bonuses.
1: Even if you've only got two staff.
2: Pay increases.
1: Well, you don't want a lot of people don't do that because they don't want to have that conversation. But you've got to say no. You don't have to give people pay increases, but people are expecting a increase as to CPI increases, right? Otherwise, they're actually earning less, like we all do. But then that's a good time to reflect. Then have you put your prices up to match the CPI increases as well, so that you're making the same money as well. That's a whole topic for another day, but it is a big thing to make sure that we do that.
2: Something that's coming to my mind and hasn't done in the past is grants. Looking around to see if there's a lot of grants around. What's making me think about it is one of my clients has got a grant for research and development for a product that they're developing. It's probably a good time to see if there's any grants would suit you and your business.
3: Kay, you know, I was just thinking we've got some pretty good ideas coming up for us to use in our future radio shows coming up. I thought maybe we should just sort of let people know what our thoughts are. They won't be coming out in this particular order, but what was the next one that we're thinking of doing?
4: I think the next one was with a lady who used to have an e-commerce business. So we'll be hearing from her.
3: Yes. So very interesting story about how she actually bought the business, learned how to get into manufacturing, and then actually...
4: she sold the business.
3: And then she... did she sell it? I can't remember, but we'll have to wait and see.
4: I think it was a bumpy ride.
3: What other topics are we going to cover?
4: Another one is we'll be doing a one-page business plan.
3: Yes.
4: We'll have to see how that goes on the radio.
3: We've got a great one-page business plan that we use that's so helpful and so good, and it really gets you to think about what you want in your business, doesn't it? And helps you to really articulate what are the four or five things you want to work on for the next 12 months. So that'll be fun.
4: A good time of year to do it, starting the new financial year too.
3: Yeah, that's a really good point, isn't it? So really good time to do this right now.
4: Another one that's relevant at this time of year is what questions should you ask your accountant?
3: Oh, I like that.
4: Yes, so
3: that's so important too, right? If you have a business, you know, what questions should you be asking your accountant? And what does your business need? What about franchising? Both you and I have got fairly extensive franchising backgrounds, so...
4: We could certainly talk about franchising and the benefits and the disadvantages of franchising, because there are certainly pluses and minuses.
3: Yeah, the pros and cons of owning a franchise, or even maybe if you wanted to, if you were thinking of franchising your business idea, that could
4: also
3: be, we could probably cover a bit of that in there as well. But there's pros and cons to everything, isn't there?
4: So that's a few of the ideas that we have.
3: We'll
4: wait to hear from you guys to see what suggestions.
3: Absolutely. And if you do have any suggestions, please send them to our email called radio@businessgrowthcoach.com.au.
4: Thank you.
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1: 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So we will see everybody soon.
2: Oh, yeah, of course. We've been going for almost an hour.
1: We've been going for nearly an hour.
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0: Welcome to the Fellowship of Funk. I am Ratna Silvaratnam. As the title suggests, this program is dedicated to all things funky. So let's get down to the groove, starting with some James Brown.
1: Funky. Nasty.
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jaw. But got to get over.

That was the unmistakable sound of the Meters, New Orleans Royalty, with their song Just Kiss My Baby. And prior to that, it was the Godfather himself, James Brown, with a song called Funky President. Right up next, Me and Baby Brother by War.

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That song just then, or just the song that's just playing now, is God Made Me Funky by The Headhunters. And The Headhunters was the band that Herbie Hancock was in back in the 70s. Now, speaking of God, here's another song related, which is called Holy Ghost by The Bar Keys.

And that was the Fatback Band with Do the Bus Stop. Nothing to do with public transport, but everything to do with dancing and moving. And speaking of dancing and moving, here is Casey and the Sunshine Band with a song called I Get Lifted. Made famous by George McRae back in the day, but was actually written by Casey of Casey and the Sunshine Band, and here's their version of it.

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That song just then was Time Will Tell by the Lafayette Afro Rock Band. Coming up next is an earlier incarnation of Cameo, when they were a multi-piece band with horn sections and everything, and doing some raw funk. So this is them with It's Serious.

That was the legendary bassist Larry Graham with his band Graham Central Station with the song Jam. And that's the show for today. Thank you so much for joining us. You've been listening to the Fellowship of Funk. I am Ratna Silvaratnam, wishing you bright days ahead. Taking us out is our theme song, which happens to be by Fred Wesley. And until next time.

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Hello, you're with Maria May on The Greek Show. And every week we share this music experience together, the songs that we grew up with and the new ones that surprise us. So settle in, take a breath, and let's enjoy some good Greek music together. And today we're celebrating all the new hits of 2026, and we're going to kick off the show with Konstantinos Argyros with Campanes.

That was Ria Elenidou with Safari, and we kicked off the show with Costandinos Argyros with Campanes. Campanes obviously means bells. That's why the song started with bells. It reminded me a bit like AC/DC, but not quite, yet similar. Okay. Here's another song, Katerina Liolio with Logarismos. Give us the bill.

0: Wow. That was Thodoris Feris with Ipes, which means you said. And before that, we had Katerina Liolio with Logariasmos. Both of those songs are pretty epic. And the theme is, you know, with most songs, it's either a love story, new love, and, you know, they're talking about brand new love and just brilliant love. And then we have the other side of the spectrum about broken love, where it's, you know, the delusionment of love. And those two songs were about that. And this is Maria May on The Greek Show on Radio Northern Beaches. You're on 88.7 or 90.3 FM. Two frequencies, twice the fun. Here's Lena Zevgaria and Fovos with Tachano. I've lost it.
1: Yes,

And that was Andromache with Susuro. I love that song. It's very traditional Greek, isn't it? It's a happy song, uplifting. It's got the bouzouki in the background. What more do you want? You know what? The video is fantastic as well. If you catch it on YouTube, you can see Andromache on with this song called Susuro. And I just wanted to let you know, if you missed the start of this show or you've missed another great show on Radio Northern Beaches, don't miss it twice. 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All right, we are now with Ria Elinidou. Exiisemu, please explain.

I forgot the microphone was on and I was clapping away and dancing. So I hope that added to the vibe tonight. This is The Greek Show with Maria May here on Radio Northern Beaches, and we're having a great time dancing in the studio. And I hope that you guys at home are dancing as well, or at least chair dancing or tapping those feet or, you know, whatever, just shaking that body and feeling the rhythm of Greek music. Okay, here we have Panos Kaimos, Then Thelo Epaphi. Epaphi? Maybe. I don't know.

Οι αγάπες σαν κρυστάλλα και κόβουν.

Okay.

that was the beautiful Kelly Kido with Kalemu Angele, my dear angel. It's a very powerful, very cinematic type of music, isn't it? Very dramatic. And it just, you know, shows the range of Greek music these days. It's not the just the bouzouki. It's everything in between. And here's Fotini Dara with Dios Tiopies.

And that was Kalia with Odikosmo Erotas, which means my own love, or Erotas, as we know, is erotic. Or so it's, and Greek, we have lots of different ways of saying love. So agape is love, and Erotas is also love. But Erotas, of course, is more romantic love or passionate love. This is Maria May on The Greek Show here on Radio Northern Beaches, Living the Life. And here we have Panos Kaimos with Xeris Polus. Do you know a lot of people? Do you know a lot?

0: That was Panos Kaimos with Xeris Polus. We're almost at time. The hour's flown by tonight. I just wanted to remind you to follow Radio Northern Beaches on Facebook and Instagram. The handle is Radio Northern Beaches on both platforms. It's really important that you get the full Radio Northern Beaches experience, not only on air like you are tonight listening to this show, but also there's a lot of stuff that's happening on socials. Sometimes we have giveaways that only the people that follow us get to participate in. 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And that reminds me, the next one is on the 4th of July, which is next Saturday. So if you're interested in creating your own show and hosting whatever type of show you want, whether it's music or talk or a combination, whether it's in English or a different language, it's totally up to you. 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So if that seems of interest to you, please head to our website, rnb.org.au/workshop. Learn about all the things that happens on that day. And if you're interested, you can enroll in this one. I know it's short notice that I'm telling you, but maybe if you can't do it this time, we usually run them every quarter. So look out for the next one if you can't make the 4th of July. All right, so the song to take us out is Torglendik Sekinai, which means the part.
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1: What is the idea of Australia? 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Federation Voices looks back to 1901 when six self-governing colonies united as a Commonwealth. 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What is the idea of Australia? 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Federation Voices looks back to 1901 when six self-governing colonies united as a Commonwealth. 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

0: Do you enjoy escaping to the ocean? Then you'll love Crescent Swells on Radio Northern Beaches. 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
1: Australia, the lucky country. We've got all of the best things. We've got Holden. 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
2: 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Right now, it's 14 degrees at Terry Hills.

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Watch lights fade from every room. Bedsitter people look back and lament. Another day's useless energy spent. Impassioned lovers wrestle as one. Lonely man cries for love and has none. New mother picks up and settles her son. Senior citizens wish they were young. Cold-hearted orb that rules the night removes the colors from our sight. Red is gray and yellow white. We decide which is right and which is an illusion.

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4: 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It's a Jimi Hendrix song. It's called Little Wing.

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And don't forget, we're playing at Mona Vale Hotel on the 23rd of February, so get your asses down.

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All of you wonderful dearies out there.

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5: 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Our program is Innovation Talk, and I'm Michael Lester. Buckminster Fuller was a very celebrated American designer, inventor, architect, systems thinker, and ultimately a visionary. He was a particularly iconic figure in the 60s and 70s when the counterculture movement was up and about. He was the designer of very famous geodesic dome structures that were used on hippie communes, and he had a view towards technology that reflected a lot of the counterculture spirit about accessing tools of technology for a better life. Stuart Brand, of course, and his Whole Earth catalogue. And then more recently and latterly in the 80s, he was very much revered in some ways and seen as a bit of a model and a type in submerging Silicon Valley because of his ideas about running corporations and virtual corporations and startup corporations. And in about the 1980s, the early emerging 1980s, and he died at the age of 88, I believe. Alec Lavala Lee has written a biography of Buckminster Fuller. It's titled Inventor of the Future: The Visionary Life of Buckminster Fuller, published by HarperCollins, among others. It's a considerable work of 500 pages of text, 100 pages of wonderful research. Alec's a biographer of some repute in America, much prize awarded, and he's written this book to explore the fascinating character behind the visionary and inventor, which he's done in a very impressive and most interesting way. So thank you, Alec Lavala Lee, for joining us on the line from your home in Chicago.
6: Thank you so much. It's great to be here.
5: As you say, and as one of the themes of your book is, he was a very complex, maybe difficult person, personality-wise and what have you. And how his character and his life experiences related to what he did in life is an interesting question that you address. There's a particularly important moment that you speak about in his life, when suffering from fits of depression and in contemplating suicide and whatever, he undergoes what he describes as some sort of an experience that transformed his life for the future, maybe gave him a vision for the future about the direction of his future life. What's the nature of this experience and its impact on his future life?
6: Good question. So Fuller, you know, obviously was a mythologizer. He tended to embellish certain aspects of his life and career. But this incident is actually essentially true. I was able to verify it to my satisfaction that he was in Chicago in September of 1927. And he had been working for a company called Stockade, which was kind of like an innovative architectural manufacturing firm that, you know, was not doing very well. And he was actually fired from his role there. And, you know, he had a wife and a young daughter, and he was, as you say, depressed. And his account is that he walked to the edge of Lake Michigan with the intention of committing suicide, which I actually don't think is quite accurate. You know, it would have been very hard to commit suicide in the lake. You know, it's not a precipice. He would have had to swim out, you know, until he got tired and drowned. But he was, you know, genuinely kind of reflective, let's say, about his place in the world and, you know, his future. And the way he describes it is that he had a moment of revelation, and he heard a voice, he says, that said to him, you know, you do not belong to yourself. You belong to the universe, and you are here to essentially live your life for the benefit of all mankind. And he says that this is a turning point for him. You know, it kind of clarified his mission. And after that, he devoted himself essentially full time for the rest of his life to trying to realize his, you know, very innovative ideas, especially when it came to architecture, which, you know, culminated a few decades later in the geodesic dome and a lot of other inventions and concepts that I think are actually quite remarkable. But, you know, you can trace that impulse to have that kind of impact on the world to that night in 1927.
5: To realize this transformation in his character and his outlook and to realize his vision, I guess really he could be seen primarily as an ideas man, an ideas person. He was very much into design, given his architectural training and background, I guess, and based his inventions around ideas of design, but importantly around ideas of geometry. Of course, that's at the heart of the geodesic dome design. And what is the significance of that mode of thinking of geometry, and where does that lead him in his future visions and realizations?
6: So the thing about Fuller that you mentioned briefly is that in some ways he's a prototype startup founder. You know, he's sort of like a startup founder before we had a name, you know, for that position, or, you know, for that kind of career. And he, you know, spent his entire life looking for funding, you know, for resources to actually build these structures. But, you know, for most of his career, he didn't have a lot of money, right? And so he had to kind of fall back on, as you said, ideas, on concepts, and on geometry, which, you know, he could explore for free, right? He was not a trained mathematician. You know, he didn't have that background, but he was very intuitive and inventive and very hands-on. So he would buy sticks and string from the hardware store and build models out of, you know, straws and spheres, you know, at home. And, you know, because it was something that was accessible to him, you know, in the periods when he couldn't raise funding for anything more substantial. So, you know, a lot of his ideas originate as models, as drawings, as these kind of like kind of very tactile attempts to think about structure. And again, he kind of had no other choice. He didn't really have a lot of he wasn't able to like build real houses on the scale that he wanted. But, you know, it was easier to explore geometry. And, you know, the dome, which, you know, by any measure was his most successful invention, came directly out of those explorations. He's exploring, you know, intersections of geodesic lines on a sphere and, you know, as part of his larger geometric explorations. And he realizes that it looks a lot like an enclosure, like a structure, like a lattice. And so in the late 40s, he actually is able to build prototypes and kind of make the case for this dome as a efficient, lightweight structure for certain applications. And, you know, that was kind of like the turning point for him, where he was able to interest initially clients in the military and the government in building things like, you know, structures for advanced bases for the Marines, and then later for U.S. exhibitions overseas. And, you know, he kind of tirelessly promoted the dome for decades, you know, in various forms, right? And you know, you can still see them today, you know, in all kinds of different structures, from, you know, playground climbing, you know, structures to factories and tents and other enclosures. But it all really comes out of, like, his, you know, mid 30s to mid-40s explorations with geometry at his kitchen table.
5: Why, Alec, was he so attractive, his ideas and even his design concepts with the geodesic dome in the context of housing, to the counterculture movement in the 60s and 70s? Why did his work and his visions and his designs resonate with that Stuart Brand and the Whole Earth Catalogue and the communes? And what was it about his underlying ideas and approach that appealed to them?
6: So it comes back again to the idea that he didn't have a lot of resources. And so from the late 40s onward, his primary audience and essentially his staff were college students. So he had to have a message that appealed to young people. And, you know, at the time, I mean, he was in his 50s, you know, by the time he began to work on the dome. But, you know, that persona, which, again, I think is very similar to certain kinds of startup founders, you know, was very appealing, you know, because he had big ideas. He was very exciting to be around and to hear him talk. And, you know, that message evolved to appeal to, you know, kind of the changing attitudes of, you know, the young people in America. All right. So early on, it's very design focused. But then he kind of expanded to say, well, it's not just about design. It's about using design to solve social problems. So things like inequality, you know, we can try to address them via political action or protest. But he says, well, you know, maybe instead of trying to change things via the existing system, we can kind of circumvent it and invent things that will allow us to solve these problems. And that's an incredibly appealing message to people like Stuart Brand, you know, the young guy who in the late 60s founded the Whole Earth Catalog, because, you know, someone like Brand, maybe he's disillusioned with the protest movement and feels like it's not accomplishing its goals. And here is someone who is saying, well, you know, you can just start to think, you know, you can start to invent and design things that might be a better way of addressing these issues. And, you know, that was a very compelling message to a certain segment of the counterculture that was looking for those answers. And you can kind of trace it step by step to, you know, the 60s and 70s influencing not just the startup or not just the counterculture, but the startup culture, the people who were also popularizing the first personal computers, you know, were in many cases people who came out of that community. You know, they were building domes and they moved on to, you know, computers. And all of those ideas were absorbed into what became Silicon Valley.
5: Yeah, that's a fascinating reading of the underlying philosophy and thinking, particularly, as you say, in regards to technology as being a path forward towards resolving social problems. And the idea that you can access these tools to make life better for everyone. So it's a very positive view about technology in many ways, which, as you say, underpins subsequent and even contemporary ideas of the tech bros and Silicon Valley work before that. He was, though, as we say, very much an ideas man. And in broadening his scope and his vision to attack problems here, he broadened out into a more systems approach, didn't he? I think talking about social problems, did he come up with the concept of spaceship Earth? And what was this concept and how did he promote it? And in respect of what sort of social problems and solutions?
6: Yeah, so starting in the 50s, he began to, you know, speak of spaceship Earth, all right? And this is a metaphor that kind of evolves in his speeches and his published writings. And essentially, it says that, you know, the Earth is a system, you know, it's a self-contained system with finite resources, all right? And we have been granted enough resources to reach this stage in our development. But to continue, we have to find more effective ways to use, you know, the materials and the energy and, you know, the tools that we have. And essentially he says, you know, we have this spaceship Earth that's moving through space, but there's no manual. It didn't come with a manual. We have to write the manual ourselves. And so he basically said that, well, I'm going to give you this toolkit that will allow you to, you know, use the resources that we have for the benefit of everyone. You know, one of his key messages is that we already have all of the resources that we need to sustain the world's population, and that it's a matter of using them more effectively and designing ways to, you know, kind of distribute that wealth to everyone, which I think is actually a very compelling concept. You know, I think we're hearing, you know, we're talking about these issues today, obviously. And I think, you know, that concept and like those ideas had a huge impact on what became the environmental movement. And I think are still very inspiring and interesting to people who are trying to tackle those issues now.
5: Yeah, this fascinating idea of his in that thinking that you've alluded to, he very much worked, as you say, with ideas and words, which he promoted and was taken up. He was a real wordsmith, metaphors, coined metaphors in systems thinking. He promoted words like and concepts in his lectures and books to synergy, and the whole idea too that systems have important feedback elements that are unpredictable, that are self-adapting and emergent and difficult to predict. So this was very much his approach, wasn't it, that he contributed to the development of this thinking?
6: Yeah. I mean, one of his great strengths was the creation of metaphors and language to describe these ideas. You know, you mentioned synergy, which I think at this point we all know what that refers to, or the idea of synergy is almost a cliche. It's like one of the, you know, sort of buzzwords that you hear, you know, all the time when it comes to people describing technology or systems thinking. But Fuller didn't invent the term, but he popularized it. And you know, usually when he gave a talk, he would ask for a show of hands asking, you know, how many people here know what synergy is? And very few people, he claimed, you know, knew that word. And now the fact that it has kind of become part of our culture and, you know, just sort of this, you know, like widely understood concept, I think you can trace directly back to him.
5: Yeah, you've spoken a number of times, Alec, here in this discussion. Incidentally, listeners, you're on Radio Northern Beaches Innovation Talk, and I'm on the line with Alec Navala-Lee, who's the biographer of Buckminster Fuller, whom we're discussing. His book, Inventor of the Future, The Visionary Life of Buckminster Fuller. Yeah, you've alluded a number of times to his way of thinking about, well, towards even a virtual corporation and a startup culture. He was very much operating in that way with his ideas, which were promoted, but then really put into place by others. He wasn't even necessarily, as you say and write, an inventor per se. He had a lot of patents, but even like the geodesic dome had been previously invented by someone else and ideas of spaceship Earth and whatever. But he was one about actually getting them into action, wasn't it, as a virtual corporation. And this reflects his view about technology and information in computers, doesn't it? That all you need is the technology, the information, the data, and you can do all these things, including run a huge successful business.
6: Yeah, it's funny because like Fuller is often described as a futurist or a futurologist, which I think would have, you know, he would have found frustrating because his goal was not to like predict the future. It was to realize these ideas in the present. And I think he became known as a futurologist in part because he had trouble actually building things. And so they kind of became, you know, more conceptual things that he was describing that could happen. But starting from the 1920s, you know, he was very eager to build things and to kind of, you know, essentially develop an entire housing industry, which, you know, was his goal for half a century. He never quite managed to pull it off. But obviously, like, he has left other, you know, he kind of left ideas for his collaborators and his admirers to execute, including, as you mentioned, computers. You know, he was very prescient when it came to things like networks and the use of computers for education. And, you know, essentially, he said that, you know, that industry will become the leading industry of the world, you know, what we would now call information technology. And he was saying this, I would say, as early as the mid-60s.
5: Yeah, like in many ways, the way you write about him and thinking about his modus operandi and even his business models, I think you could describe him, and I think you do somewhere, do you, as very much in the vein of what we've come to think of as US entrepreneurial types, particularly Silicon Valley types, who are people who take ideas, perhaps even pre-existing ideas, but somehow manage to package them up and put it all together. And while they've got a vision, they're not necessarily, you know, the men behind it per se. They put it together and make it happen. One only needs to think even today about someone like Elon Musk. So what does his pathway and his vision tell us about the nature of that American entrepreneurial system and approach in the modern technology age?
6: Yeah. So Fuller, you know, as I say, he kind of predated the entire idea of not just the startup founder, but also a venture capital. You know, he had trouble raising money and he got funding in this kind of piecemeal way from, you know, various patrons over the years. And I think he would have done great, you know, in like the modern venture capital environment. I think he had all the qualities that people look for, you know, in charismatic founders. And, you know, he would have, I'm not saying he would have become the world's richest man, but he would have done better, I would say, today than he did in the 1920s onward. But, you know, the message that he had is very compelling. You know, the idea that we can solve these problems through design. I mean, you look at the you know, discourse around AI, for example, you know, which echoes a lot of his ideas. And yeah, like we're still being kind of sold this idea that, you know, design and technology will be able to address issues that politics and existing social systems have been unable to resolve. Whether or not that, you know, philosophy is correct is a different question, but you can trace that language and kind of that messianic sense of technology's potential, you know, I would say straight back to Fuller.
5: It's echoes a lot of the currents in current political, economic, and technological debate, doesn't it, about the future that he seemed to envisage in his own way through technology being it realized. It's very much the vision the tech bros now have. It makes me wonder how you were able to understand and present his views about politics. So his vision was to solve social problems. That's what he sort of lived for, through technology, through design. But did he see that this was an effective way of almost going round politics, or did he understand politics and political change and the need to work with it?
6: Good question. I think the answer is no. I think he was very skeptical of political action. You know, he was a little bit dismissive of, you know, things like the civil rights movement and the protest movement of the 60s. He essentially said, you know, these students should be using their heads instead of, you know, letting the police break their heads. And, you know, he didn't always see eye to eye with his admirers. You know, there was like a growing disconnect sometimes between Fuller and, you know, the people who were initially drawn to that message, you know, for that reason. And I do think that his philosophy does underrate the importance of political change. I mean, one thing that he says that has a lot of modern relevance is the idea that if we achieve enough automation and enough efficiency, we can distribute the wealth of the world to everyone, right? And so you can actually have, you know, what today you would call a universal basic income, where you have technology generating wealth that people can then use to live the lives they want. Which sounds great. You hear similar arguments being made now for AI. But obviously, you know, to transfer that wealth requires political decisions. It requires political action and kind of institutional structures that, you know, don't happen by themselves, right? And I think Fuller was a little bit, I won't say naive, but he was a little bit simplistic when it came to the assumption that automation and technology would automatically lead to a reduction in inequality, which I think we have learned since his death is not the case.
5: Yes, indeed. And yeah, in a sense, perhaps a little politically naive or whatever, but with his focus on the contribution that technology, knowledge, and information can play, he was advocating things like daily voting, wasn't he, in the political system to try to achieve change through changing these structures of politics and how it works. Although he did seek support and collaboration in some areas of political endeavor, didn't he?
6: Yeah, I mean, he was always looking for people who had the power to enable his ideas. And this is a pattern you see again and again. Like, he is always looking for patrons. And sometimes, you know, that can take the form of autocratic figures. You know, he famously tried to pursue a project with Imelda Marcos in the Philippines. You know, he was always trying to find someone like that who could kind of greenlight these big projects. And so he had very little, he had no reservations about allying himself with, you know, like kind of maybe questionable political supporters. If he thought that could actually allow some of these things to be realized.
5: Alec, you've written a biography, and that's a different approach, obviously, to thinking about an inventor like Buckminster Fuller, where you could focus primarily on the ideas and their impact, if you like. You've delved into the personal and private life and his character, and in fact, the way it's got many forms and changes over time. What sort of personality would you describe him as having, and particularly his relations and his private relations? For example, he had a wife that stood by him all his life, I believe.
6: Yeah, well, he was a complex person, you know, a much more complex person than I think even I realized going into this project, because the image we have of Fuller is as an older man who, you know, seems very, in some ways, visionary and benign and utopian. But, you know, he could be difficult. You mentioned his wife, Anne, who, you know, they were married for 60 plus years. But, you know, he had affairs, let's say. But, you know, they weren't just romantic affairs. He needed collaborators. And so there's this interesting pattern where, until he finds like the college crowd and is able to like utilize them as a source of labor, he has women in his life who kind of become his assistants. You know, they work with him on these projects because he needs someone. And, you know, he has very few resources, as I keep saying, but he's very charismatic. He's very convincing. And occasionally that takes the place of romantic connections, you know, women who kind of double as his girlfriends, but also as his collaborators. And also, you know, a series of very intense friendships with, you know, mostly younger men who serve the same role. And in many cases, ended up being a bit disillusioned by how that interaction played out. You know, I think he was very willing to use people to further his own objectives, his own goals, in ways that I found surprising. Like, it wasn't quite consistent with the image of Fuller that I had when I began this project.
5: Was it an easy exercise as a biographer to, or a difficult and challenging one, and how did you confront it, to write this biography very much at the personal level of such a complex individual, to understand motivations and aspirations as a biographer? What sort of a challenge did it pose, and how you were able to address it?
6: Well, looking back, I'm actually like kind of astonished by how challenging it ended up being. I mean, on two levels. One is the amount of material. Like, Fuller lived a long life, very active, you know, very eventful. And he left behind this massive archive that he called the Damaxtian Chronophile. It's at Stanford. And it, you know, it fills hundreds of boxes of papers, scrapbooks, photographs, drawings, letters, you name it. And so just going through that material was challenging, and would have been challenging, you know, for any subject. But with Fuller, there's like a second level, which is the myth, right? There is this authorized version of Fuller's life that has appeared in many previous books that I had to kind of push back against, because a lot of those stories aren't true, or they've been embellished, or, you know, kind of fictionalized in certain ways. And so the book has to both be a comprehensive biography of this very complex man, but also a kind of in conversation, let's say, with the previous works on Fuller, and, you know, especially Fuller's own books and talks. And so the book, you know, that I ended up writing, it kind of vibrates with this tension between, you know, the true story, which is there in the archives for anyone to read, and sort of the received version that, you know, a lot of people, including me, have always had about Fuller.
5: It's almost like what you've come up with reading it, and its incredible research and detail and information, almost like a deconstruction of a mythology in many ways, I think, down to its really basic human elements, which is just a fascinating project and fascinating to read. In conclusion here, I've been speaking on Innovation Talk Radio Northern Beaches with Alec Navala-Lee on the line from Chicago, his home, where Alec is the biographer of the book we're discussing, Inventor of the Future, The Visionary Life of Buckminster Fuller, published, among others, by HarperCollins, I believe. In conclusion, Alec, how would you assess and maybe even describe in the first instance, the legacy that he's left, and it's relevant for our current times, particularly in respect, I guess, of technology and politics.
6: I think that he's an incredible figure. You know, I wouldn't have written this book if I didn't believe that. And even though the book is critical of him in certain ways, I hope that his genius, I will say, comes through. I think the ideas that he gave us are valuable and fascinating. And even if you're a skeptic of his underlying message, you know, about design as a tool for solving these problems, it's worth understanding it. It's worth understanding it because it informs a lot of the discourse around technology that is happening today. And I think it's actually very helpful for, you know, people today to understand where those ideas came from. I think Fuller is kind of like the starting point for a lot of concepts that are still relevant.
5: Well, look, thank you very much indeed, Alec Navala Lee, biographer, in this case of Buckminster Fuller, the inventor of the future, Alec's book, for joining us here on Radio Northern Beaches to talk about this fascinating book, its insights, and I think its real relevance and gives some pause to stop and think about our current times and how we're being driven in many senses by the politics of technology. Thanks very much indeed, Alec, for joining us.
6: Thank you. It was my pleasure.
5: Welcome, listeners, to Innovation Talk, Radio Northern Beaches, 88.7 and 90.3 FM, streaming live on our website, www.rnb.org.au. I'm Michael Lester. It's a truism, of course, but nonetheless easy to cope with, that we are living through very turbulent and difficult and disruptive times, particularly in terms of what's happening, the global economy and geopolitics. We have been living through shocks and disturbances that one can think back to the COVID pandemic and its impact. And of course, underlying it all, we've had the climate change shock that we're still trying to react to and cope with. And more recently, of course, we've had the Trump tariff wars and now the Iran war oil crisis induced by that for the energy systems on the globe. Warwick McKibben has devoted his career to analysing and understanding these disruptions and shocks to the global economy. Warwick McKibben is Emeritus Professor at the Australian National University, a globally recognised expert on global economic modelling, and particularly its links through to public policy, and a director and founder, I believe, of the Centre for Applied Microeconomic Analysis. In his career as an economist before he was an academic, he was working with the Reserve Bank itself for 10 or 15 years, and more recently that was a board member at the Reserve Bank of Australia. So thanks very much, Warwick, for joining us on Radio Northern Beaches.
7: Michael, it's great to be here.
5: Warwick, all this work that you've done over the years on shocks to the global economy, it's all underpinned by your technical work and on global economic modelling. What sort of perspective and methodology does that allow you to adopt?
7: How long do we have, Michael? this has been a very long-term project. I should mention I'm now CEO of a software company, which has been around for a long time, but it's now a serious provider of global economic models to policymakers and corporations around the world. It started off really as my PhD thesis, and the idea with my supervisor, Jeffrey Sachs, at Harvard, was to understand the global imbalances that we observed in the 1980s. So it's 40 years old, and it was looking at strong US dollar, big US current account deficit. And so we put together a model, it's chapter five of my PhD thesis, it turned out to be a lot of work, to try and understand, well, how do you model the global economy? It's a fairly basic idea. You have households, you have firms, you have governments, you have central banks. You model their behavior, you model how they interact in markets, and all those markets themselves are all linked within and across countries. The basic economics is fairly straightforward, bunch of demand and supply curves and assumptions about how people behave, how they form expectations, how they make the choices they make. And you put them all in a computer. And when we started this, I actually had to build my very first 8086 computer out of parts because PC was just starting to emerge in the mid-80s. But now we have access to incredible technology where we can run very large complex systems on servers in California for almost nothing in terms of cost. And so we've been able to follow the expansion of technological capacity in terms of computing capacity by expanding the complexity of the systems we're working with. And that's useful because the world is highly complex and it's very hard to understand in a very simple model, which a lot of economists do. But we're moving down a different path, trying to understand complexity and the way in which the whole global economy is linked through trade, through finance, through immigration. So that's basically what we're trying to achieve. And luckily, the technology has moved as fast as we've been able to keep up with. And so now we can solve very, very interesting, complex models, which you need when you see what's been happening all the way back. Probably the most serious shock was the Asian financial crisis, which is when we established our reputation as having a different way of thinking about how it might impact on Australia.
5: Warwick, I believe that your model might go by the name G-cubed model. I don't know if that's right or not, but some of its basic features include that you look over long periods of time, you look across many individual countries which you're modelling and whose performance presumably you're modelling and the impact of changes, but also across many sectors of the economy. This seems like an incredible amount of data that you must be handling, but perhaps the underlying question to ask is, these changes that we're talking about, shocks and disturbances, we live in such uncertain times. The future doesn't necessarily look like the past, and the global economy is undergoing huge structural changes at the same time. How do you cope with, A, so much data and so much uncertainty?
7: The GQ model stands for Global General Equilibrium Growth Model, and it goes way back, as I said, to my thesis. We had two stages of development. The first stage was my study with Jeffrey Sachs at Harvard, and we created a very simple, compared to today, a very simple model. But then in the 1990, the National Science Foundation, the Environmental Protection Agency, and Brookings Institution, we managed to get a large grant from the National Science Foundation to develop a model where we could analyse the macroeconomic implications of climate change. And so that was a big influx of funding to do a major new development, which enabled us to understand how the economy generates emissions which impact the climate and how changes in the climate impact the economy. To do that, you need to focus on sectors. You need to break the economy down into the sectors that are generating greenhouse gases, whether it's CO2 from burning fossil fuels or whether it's methane from agriculture. So you need a lot of sectoral disaggregation for the emission profiles, but you also need a lot of sectoral disaggregation to understand the impacts, because climate change or other shocks which are related to structural shocks, like energy price shocks or other events, they impact sectors differently. And so therefore, the idea in macroeconomics that you have a single good and it's a very simple economy doesn't help much when you do a lot of sectoral disaggregation to understand the impacts, because climate change or other shocks which are related to structural shocks, like energy price shocks or other events, they impact sectors differently. And so therefore, the idea in macroeconomics that you have a single good and it's a very simple economy doesn't help much when you're dealing with these very large

0: works. I mean, we assume consumers behave in a particular way, but what if they don't behave that way? And so we can, and users of the model, can change the assumptions, the way consumers behave, the way firms behave in the software. So you can do different sets of assumptions, and then you can do a whole range of different scenarios and just see if there's a robustness in any of the results. And so that's when we use it for policy, one of our philosophies is not to work out what's the optimal policy. It's to work out what policy does the least damage if you have the wrong model. And so this enables us, given the way the system works, to enable us to try a whole range of different views of how the world works and a whole range of different views about how different scenarios might evolve. And it's a way of thinking that enables us to understand the economics without too much rigidity in the underlying beliefs that we build into the system.
1: Warwick, how did this approach and methodology work out when you applied it, as you did over the course of much analysis and many papers of the COVID pandemic, both on its global scale and domestically?
0: It didn't just happen in a day. We actually worked very closely with the World Health Organization during the SARS pandemic in the early 2000s. And we developed a methodology for understanding what are the economic consequences of SARS. The conventional approach to working out how much does a pandemic cost is to work out how many people died and what was their foregone income, and how many people got sick, what was their loss of income during time when they weren't working. If you'd applied that standard methodology, then the cost of SARS was about $10 million because that's just over 100 people died. We developed the methodology where we built into the modelling the change in behaviour as a result of the pandemic. And so we had seen in real time a whole industry shutting down in Vietnam, in China, banks closing, people weren't going to the movies, they weren't going to to shopping centres in certain countries. That change in economic behaviour has economic consequences. And so we estimated that if you take into account that in our framework, we came up with a number of about $40 billion as the true cost rather than $10 million. And that actually became the official estimate of the World Health Organization. And so we actually evolved that methodology through various outbreaks of bird flu and swine flu. And then we were at the end of 2019. We'd just done a scenario, like a stress test at the International Monetary Fund, where we were looking at, much to their, I'm very impressed, they asked myself and another colleague who worked on antimicrobial resistance diseases to war game for a day at the IMF in the early 2019. What if there's another pandemic? And so we looked at the two most likely pandemics. One was a bird flu type pandemic, and another one was the antimicrobial resistance issue about superbugs being unconstrained by antibiotics, etc. And then at the end of that year, we started getting data out of Wuhan in China that, in fact, there was an outbreak of a disease. And so what we did was said, well, we had the Wuhan data. We could tell what were the case infection rates, what were the case mortality rates, like how many people got sick, how many people died. We then said, okay, historically, what are the big pandemics and how can we map that onto historical experience? And we looked at the Spanish flu, 1914 Spanish flu. We looked at the Hong Kong flu and the Asian flu. And we took that information and we said, well, let's think of the scenarios that this could happen from Wuhan. And so we ended up writing a paper called Seven Scenarios. We wrote this in December 2019. This is before the pandemic. And the seven scenarios were three scenarios where the pandemic stayed in China of the different severity. And the three scenarios were, what if it spreads to the world? And how would it spread? And we developed a way of it, doing some epidemiological modelling based on economic linkages, tourism, distance from epicentre, etc. And then the final scenario was, what if it's the worst possible state of the Spanish flu? The trouble with the Spanish flu around 1914, 15, 16 is there were two things happening at the same time. There was World War I, people were dying from injury, and there was a flu. And so there's two distinct estimates, very high estimates of mortality coming from the war as well, interacting with the pandemic. Anyway, the bottom line was we wrote this seven scenarios paper. When we got the initial results, we were horrified about how many trillions of dollars it would take out of the world economy and how many people might die. That we didn't publish it. We actually released it confidentially to all the policymakers that we had worked in our networks in the modelling. I presented it in Washington at the World Bank and the IMF and at the Fed, sent it to Treasury in Australia and the RBA, sent it to the Bank of Japan, all of our networks. And we said, this is really very frightening. Thought we'd let you know before we published it. And then we published it in February 2020. And then the pandemic was declared.

0: in March 2020, just as I was coming back from Washington, and I briefed the Australian government senior officials at Parliament House as to what scenarios might happen. The uncertainty was enormous. And so we used that as an argument to make certain policy interventions until we knew which of the scenarios we might be travelling down. So it's the most cited paper I've ever written. It's like 4,000 or 5,000 citations. My co-author was a PhD student in his second month starting his PhD. So it was just one of those things that was an important question. We had the tools to answer it, and we did the analysis, and we spread it around all the policymakers we had contacts with. And that's where that came from. It was really just, well, what's the issues that we're worried about? And we had the capacity to answer that.
1: I'm in conversation here on Innovation Talk Radio on Northern Beaches with Warwick McKibben, globally recognised as a very distinguished expert and developer of global economic models, modelling the impact of shocks, disruptions and structural change on the global economy and individual countries. Warwick, the Trump tariffs, the tariff war, the Liberation Day, you know, the global panic and political panic this has caused, and of course the waves are still going through. How have you approached the assessment of the impact and possible responses to that? Where are we at with that in terms of your work and analysis?
0: So again, Michael, that was another example where several of us were sitting around before the election in 24 and asked the question, what if Donald Trump won the election? And so we worked with a team at the Peterson Institute and went through all of the speeches, all of the written material, trying to unscramble the egg as what exactly is he going to do? And the reason that was an interesting question is because in the previous administration, when Trump was president, he did almost exactly what he said he'd do before the election. So we looked at three major issues. One was tariffs. He was going to do a 10% uniform tariff on all countries, 65% tariff on China. He was going to deport up to 8 million illegal workers in the US. And he was going to take over the Fed, remove Fed independence, the central bank independence, and run monetary policy. So that were the three scenarios that we modelled. And we thought that paper would last for 1 month. So we published it in September. The election was in November. And he won the election. And it was extraordinary because we really did not think that would happen. And as it turned out, again, enormous amount of interest in that particular scenario. One of the things we do is we make all of our outputs public domain. So there's a dashboard which we make available on the GQ website of the impacts of all these policies on individual countries, individual sectors. And so lots of policymakers download that because they don't have, in say, Vietnam or in other countries, the modelling capacity to do the sort of work we do. So we do make it publicly available. Now, we have been updating that because it turned out the tariffs that he implemented weren't the same as the ones we analysed. He wasn't putting tariffs on services. He was only putting tariffs on goods. And there's a big difference because the US has a deficit in trade in goods, but it has a surplus on surpluses, a lot of financial services, etc. He also tried to deport millions of people. That's still ongoing. And in fact, there's still, we have the problems with ICE and we have these other issues still happening in the US. And the Fed independence, we've just seen the changing of the Fed chairman and the new Fed chairman is somewhat more, apparently a good economist, I don't know him, but he's apparently a good economist, but very much in the Trump camp of what should be doing, what should happen to interest rates under the Trump administration, which is a complete opposite to what our modelling says, actually. We're evolving that, so we've done the tariffs. We kept changing them because the tariffs announcements kept changing. But then we realised that that was a daily event, and we didn't have the capacity to change the results every day. So we did a big one on Liberation Day in April, and then we did an update 6 months later, September, actually. We had to draw a line and say, okay, what are the tariffs today? What is the retaliation that other countries have put in place? And it's ongoing, and it's ongoing with the deportations. The deportations are actually a much more serious shock to the US economy than the tariffs are. The tariffs are a much more serious shock to the rest of the world. But the deportation scenarios, if you look at the details, and this is where a model is very useful, if we're going to deport 8 million workers, which is the proportional equivalence to Operation Wetback, which was done in the 50s. They have done this before, where they deported Mexicans back to Mexico. This was different because these were people from all over the world, and the scale of the event is much bigger. But 8 million people is 5.2% of the US labor force, and it's 16% of the labor force in construction. It's about 18% of the labor force in agriculture. So when we put those we extracted those workers out of those sectors. This is a very, very significant shock to the US economy, a supply-side shock, very much like COVID, except these people aren't just getting sick and recovering. These people are disappearing out of the US economy completely. This is a significant event. The upside of that, of course, is that they're going somewhere, and the shift in global capital, which will follow these workers, actually can benefit the rest of the world, whereas tariffs are unambiguously negative. This deportation event is very bad for the US, but actually is potentially quite positive to other countries. And so this is the sort of balancing that we're looking at is, you know, what are the key mechanisms? What are the numbers we're talking about here? And it all comes down to, here's the question we're asking, how do we put that into our model? And that's where you come up with the real data. I mean, 5.2% of the US labor force, that's much bigger than a COVID death toll. And so this really is a big event.
1: Notice that one of your conclusions that you've stated about policy implications for Australia of this Trump tariff wars is the best way to deal with Trump on these matters is to ignore him and just get on with our own trade policies of diversification.
0: That's right. And what was really interesting, actually, just looking at different countries, all countries are different. But Australia was particularly interesting because we didn't have zero tariffs, but we had low tariffs. And we were also very competitive compared to tariffs on other countries. So our modelling showed that agricultural exports from Australia to the US would go up. So even though they were less competitive than American products, they're a lot more competitive than the Brazilian products that were coming in, beef in particular. And so if you just looked at the spillover to Australia, the impact of the tariffs alone directly were positive. So Australia was picking up share of agriculture. But the overall impact was negative because China was getting hit with a massive tariff and Chinese demand for our mining and our energy exports was falling. And it was a bigger negative shock from China's reaction than the positive agriculture. So it was on net negative to the Australian economy, but nowhere near as bad because of the offsetting effects than it was to, say, the Vietnamese economy, which was very badly hit, the Bangladeshi economy, particularly in garments and other manufactured products, and China. So, again, Australia did reasonably well, but the actual linkages were really important. The production networks, which we modelled down to a degree of complexity, were really important to understand what are the inputs, what are the outputs, and how do markets respond, what happens to the bond market, what happens to equity markets. It's very interesting, and it's very sensitive, as I say, to the assumptions you build in, but you can sort of diagnose exactly what's driving what and what might be a reasonable policy response. And usually it's in tariffs. Don't shoot yourself in the foot if someone else is shooting you in the foot. It just doesn't help with the pain management.
1: Warwick, of course, over the years, you've done much work modelling, particularly climate change and energy, and of course, climate change and policies and the transition from a carbon-based economy to renewables is a whole big topic you've done a lot of work on and policies. But just to pick up a strand of that, currently, of course, we're experiencing what's described as the biggest oil crisis, you know, since, well, in fact, bigger, I suspect, than the 1970s OPEC oil embargo and crisis through the Iran war and the Hormuz Strait closures. Where have you got to in analysing the impact of this particular oil shock on the global economy and maybe even on Australia?
0: Well, actually, we did it immediately when it was announced, and we've been working on the document. It keeps changing. As you know, the president makes a new announcement every day. We have the report coming out tomorrow, actually, at the Peterson Institute in Washington, and the results are already on the internet. If you go to the documentation website for GQ, the results for Australia are there. The Australian Treasury actually used this model in their initial assessment of the impact on Australia. As I said, the model is widely used around the world. As you say, it is the biggest shock, and it's not over. There's two parts of this shock. There's the direct economic impacts because with 20% of the world's oil goes through that Strait of Hormuz. A lot of fertilizer, which we're modeling in the model, a lot of fertilizer has been disrupted and natural LNG. Again, for Australia, it's kind of interesting because we're a net exporter of energy. We export a lot of LNG, which is a positive shock for the economy as a whole, not so much for consumers of natural gas, but definitely for producers. And we have a different dependency on the Middle East and many other countries. We also import a lot of fuels from Korea and from Malaysia. So you've got to know where the shock is and you've got to know what the linkages are. What's really fascinating, though, is not just the economics of this, And this is where the delay has been in the scenario. We've done two scenarios. One is a one-year shock. I think a more plausible scenario is a shock that lasts for 3 years. But actually, fundamentally, we've changed the structure of the global energy system because the US is no longer seen as a reliable partner in maintaining, firstly, global peace and security, but secondly, in the Middle East, the reason oil prices since the oil shocks of the 70s have been relatively stable is because of OPEC has a capacity to manage prices through an agreement amongst all the producers who are members of OPEC. That's falling apart because of the Trump administration policies in the Middle East. And so we're going to see a lot more volatility in oil prices, and we're going to see a lot more relocation of long-term investment decisions away from vulnerable areas like the Middle East into other parts of the world. So Australia there becomes a very attractive destination for many investments, particularly data centres for AI, because we have a stable, reasonably stable political system. We have strong institutions. We have a rule of law. We have a high court that actually isn't captured by the political process. So there's a lot of reason why this global capital is going to be searching for new homes, because the global system is changing. The entire system that was created after the Second World War, built on multilateral institutions, rules of law, agreements, is fracturing, and it's fracturing because of the US administration. And so the Middle East is just one component, but we're not going to go back to where we were before the Iran war in terms of global energy markets. There's going to be a fundamental shift, and that's what we're trying to understand. What does that look like in our global models?
1: Warwick, a question might arise here about the impact of all of this crisis on the renewable energy transition. I'm wondering whether you're seeing any data, both in the short term or in your projections work, about the implications of this for investment and development and a transition for the global economy and how towards more renewable energies, or is this something that will count as a drag against that?
0: Well, again, Michael, that's a great question. I wish we had used the climate model for doing the Iran war. We didn't do that. We're using the same model that we were using for the tariffs. It doesn't have all the renewable energy systems in it that we do have in our climate model. We will go ahead and do that. So we haven't got results from the model, but this really is a great impetus to renewable energy coming. And if you ask the question, who won the war in Iran? The answer is China. China won the war geopolitically because that's improved their geopolitical situation relative to the US. They've also have enormous investments in renewable energy, particularly EVs, particularly solar technologies, and the demand for that is going through the roof. Even in Australia, there's a big shift. You can see it in the demand for EVs, people moving away from big fossil fuel guzzling cars towards EVs. That is real, and the question is how much has this shock demonstrated the reliance on fossil fuels is fundamentally problematic. And I think you'll find that, again, this is going to push people away from fossil fuels, nowhere near as fast as some of the scientific community would like. But this certainly is a change in the relative price of fossil fuels versus renewables. The big problem there, though, is not just EVs and solar panels. It's the entire grid, the stability of the grid, the investment that's needed in battery and storage technology. There's a lot of things that the private sector need to provide that the government actually does not have enough funding to do this. The government should be creating incentives and reliability and credibility with bipartisan policies which are moving in the same direction so that the private sector can come in and undertake the investment that's required. And I think there's a confusion. People think the government should be doing it. The government cannot do the energy transition. It's the private sector that needs to do that. The government needs to create the capacity for that to happen. And I'm not seeing that in the political domain in Australia because of the fracturing of the support for an energy transition.
1: Warwick, this shock to the global energy system and the tensions maybe arising between a fossil fuels commitment and doubling down, as America seems to be doing, and a renewable energy transition, which China seems to be backing, leaves Australia in a very interesting position, doesn't it? Because we're going to face a choice, both as a fossil fuel exporter and system, but also a country with great potential that we seem interested and committed to exploring, to transitioning to being a you know, a renewable energy superpower and transforming our own economy. In terms of technology and technology shocks, could I just ask you briefly about artificial intelligence, which you've sort of alluded to, but from the point of view of how significant a shock you think this is to the global economy, particularly in terms of things that you do like to look at in your work on productivity and growth, and the way that this seems to be being financed, which is also an issue that but you're very interested in. You alluded to it in the context of the climate transition. This seems to be very much a private financed operation by the private sector.
0: Again, if we have several hours, I could talk about this. I've actually published a paper with Adam Triggs, who at the time was a PhD student, who's now one of the people running Mandala, where we looked at different scenarios on artificial intelligence, for different, what if it impacts in different sectors, in different countries at different times. There's many, many scenarios. I think one of the big problems, firstly, is the investments that we're seeing now going into data centers. They're real investments, they're creating something, but the funding of that looks like a Ponzi scheme to me. It looks very much like what we saw in the early 2000s with the dot-com bubble. I think it's real technology. I think it has a real benefit, but the productivity gains that we might expect in society were likely to be a lot smaller than the market is pricing. And so we've just done a study. I was in Korea last week doing a work with the Korean government, looking at different scenarios about AI productivity enhancements, and we can see how it could increase productivity by 1% per year in frontier countries, but that's nowhere near the valuations that we're seeing coming out of US equity markets. So at some point, the reality is going to be that this is a great technology, but it's not necessarily causing the real economic benefits that you expect. The second is, what does it do to employment? And I'm very much of the view that we're not going to have, we're not going to lose a lot of jobs, we're going to change jobs. And jobs aren't just a job is not just a particular fixed item. It's people changing the way they behave. So there will be, if there is a lot of transitional adjustment, it doesn't mean we're going to lose all these jobs. It's going to mean that we have to have people doing things differently. And there's a role there for human capital. There's a role for education. Ironically, it's a time when the Australian higher education system is being undermined by government policy and not funded sufficiently. And that's sort of an area where, you know, if this does turn out to be a major job changer, we do need to have an alignment between the optimal policies of government and the actual reality. There was nothing in the budget about this, which I find really stunning, given that it is one of the most daunting potential shocks we're facing.
1: Well, thank you very much, Warwick McKibben, for joining us on Innovation Talk Radio and Northern Beaches. 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And thanks for sharing some of those insights with us. And thank you and all the best for joining for your future work.
0: Thank you, Michael. 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Thank you.
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6: 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In just a moment, Jeff Stanwell's in to bring us Jeff's Generation. 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And then at 5 p.m, Community Voices with Michael Lester, followed by The Grit Diaries with Mon and Maz. At 6:30, Joe Gigliotti's in to bring us Musica Italiana. At 8 p.m, Michael Matthews and Miss Maiden join us for The Clash. And then at 9 o'clock, Community Voices with Michael Lester, followed by Blues Unlimited at 9:30, also with Michael Lester. 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

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I'm looking forward to having in the studio this morning my guest, the Mayor of Northern Beaches, Sue Hines. She's just come back from Canberra and gives a bit of a rundown from her doings in Canberra. We'll also look at the budget that's been approved, the issue of shark surveillance, the underwater photography competition, success of Rise Manly, an extension of the Ferris wheel, and the Mobile Beach off-leash dog trial extension. Celebrities this week. Just looking at today is the birthday, July the 1st, the birthday, as it is every year, when I present the show, Debbie Harry's birthday. She's born in 1945, so she's 81 today, Debbie Harry from Blondie. John Farnham's birthday today, born in 1949. Deaths, Ronaldo Benson from the Four Tops, Luther Vandross. Those two gentlemen passed away on this day. July the 1st. Last Monday, 29th of June, Colin Hay's birthday from Men at Work. Yesterday, Tuesday, Florence Ballard. She was one of the movers and shakers, one of the beginners of the Supremes. Glenn Shorrock's birthday yesterday as well. Tomorrow, there's nothing to report to you, dear listener. On Friday, Kevin Johnson's birthday. Rock and roll. I gave you the best years of my life. Judith Durham. The voice that sounds like an angel, in my opinion. She sadly passed away in 2022. Laura Branigan, Gloria, Te Amo, and the death of Jim Morrison from The Doors and Rudy Valley as well. Saturday, Bill Withers' birthday, Alan Wilson's birthday again. Alan Wilson on the road. He was on the road again and growing up in the country. And the death of Barry White, the deep, deep voice from there. Let's get the show underway with a little bit of Let's Go. Here we go.

Happy birthday today to Debbie Harry. She's 81 today, and a person who's 77 today is John Farnham. 77 years old, John Farnham.

John Farnham, his birthday today, turning 77, and today also marks the death of Ronaldo Benson, 2005. Ronaldo Benson died. He's one of the four tops, probably most well known for this track. The Four Tops. It's 14 past 9.

Four Tops. Ronaldo Benson from the Four Tops, he died on this day in 2005. Also a person who died on this day in 2005 was Luther Vandross. Here is Luther Vandross with Mariah Carey, Endless Love.

Ruth Evandros and Mariah Carey. Just looking at the traffic, got a couple of incidents if you're heading north of Hornsby. Asquith on the M1 Pacific Motorway just past Kooringai Chase Road. There's a police operation taking place right now. That's affecting southbound vehicles. And also at Mount Kohler, affecting southbound. So if you're heading towards Hornsby there, there's a bus broken down. The lights are flashing yellow at Lane Cove North, Epping Road and Centennial Avenue. The lights are flashing there. Let me take you back to 1984.

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Colin Hay, last Monday, 29th of June. Colin Hay's birthday, born in 1953. Colin Hay, probably most well known for his time with Australian... No, Men at Work, wasn't it? Of course it was, Men at Work. Oh, I don't want this one. Greatest hits. Here we go.

0: course, that was the version by Australian Crawl. Sorry.
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Billy Ocean from 1976. Love really hurts without you. Florence Ballard's birthday yesterday. One of the movers and shakers in The Supremes. Born in 1943. She died in 1976. Supremes.

Florence Ballard and the Supremes. 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She died in 1976, but a person who is very much alive is Glenn Shorrock, born in 1944. It was his birthday yesterday. Glenn Shorrock. He was with Axiom.

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1: Thank you, folks.
0: And actually, I think I may have been at that concert. The Ray of Sunshine. Glenn Shorrock and Axiom. According to Jennifer Saunders, Bananarama were one of the hardest drinking lady groups of all time. According to Jennifer Saunders.

0: Bananarama. Here, Kevin Johnson. It's his birthday on Friday, born in 1942.
1: I can still remember when I bought my first guitar. Remember just how good the feeling was. Put it proudly in my car. And my family listened 50 times.

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'60s.